Hello and welcome to the second hour of AirPlay. My name is Dave White. Thanks for spending some of your afternoon with us at CBC UConn. Ahead in this hour, from hip-hop heroes to the music of Spain and most of the points in between, we're going to learn about the new offerings at this year's UConn Summer Music Camp. Also in this hour, the number of Canadian women behind bars has doubled over the past two decades. We'll hear from Elizabeth Fry Executive Director Emily Coyle about why so many women are ending up in prison. And it's been a staple of network television since the 1950s, but it may soon be curtains for late-night talk shows. We're going to tell you more about that coming up on AirPlay.

The CBC Regional News coming up at 5:30 promptly. Like on the nose. Let's look at the weather forecast. Partly cloudy in Whitehorse tonight. South winds gusting to 40, a low this evening of 3. Mainly cloudy on Friday. South winds gusting to 40 in the morning and 11. Clear in Watson Lake tonight. West winds gusting to 40, a low of 1 degree. A mix of sun and cloud on Friday with west winds gusting to 40 and 12. Dawson City clearing overnight, a low of 2 degrees. A mix of sun and cloud Friday and 15. And in Old Crow, showers beginning after midnight, a low of 4. More showers expected on Friday, with a high tomorrow in Old Crow of 9. Mostly cloudy and 13 in Whitehorse. We have southwest winds at 28, gusting to 45, 15 in Beaver Creek, sunny and 14 in Burwash, 16 in Carmax, mostly cloudy in Dawson City and 13, 16 degrees in Faro, southwest winds at 21 there. Haines Junction, 12 degrees with west winds at 27,

0: gusting to 41. Light rain and 10 in Mayo, 8 degrees in Old Crow, 16 at Pelly Ranch, 7 at Rock River on the Dempster, mostly cloudy and 14 in Teslin, southwest winds at 20, gusting to 30, mostly cloudy and 14 in Watson Lake. Again in Whitehorse, mostly cloudy, 13 degrees. We have south-southwest winds at 28, gusting to 45. And it's 7 minutes past 5 o'clock. Well, the word is out about the Yukon Summer Music Camp. The camp has been going on for decades, and it has helped countless Yukoners start or refine their love of playing music. Registration is now open, and the classes usually fill up fast. In fact, they're filling up faster because more and more people are actually coming to the territory to attend them. To find out more, I was joined in the studio earlier by Ben Johnson-Urey and Gary Lachance. Ben is the producer of the camp, and Gary is the president of the board. Ben, how are you?
1: Hey, good morning, Dave. Great.
0: Gary, how are you? It's been a while since I've seen you.
2: I miss you on the ice.
0: Yeah, because I'm terrible.
2: David was a goal scorer.
1: Oh, right.
2: Yeah, I attempted at stopping the pucks, but
0: I think you were successful more often than not.
2: I don't know about that.
0: All right, so we're here to talk about the summer music camp. First of all, there will be another one this year, but it's also the 40th anniversary, Ben.
1: Yes, this is the 40th anniversary of the founding of the Yukon Music Camp Society. And so that started in 1986. Before then, there were camps that were put on with Yukon College, now Yukon University. But this marks the 40th year of us as a formal society, kind of overseeing this and curating the camp experience every year.
0: As an aside, it must be a staggering number of people that have attended this camp over the years.
1: Yeah.
2: Not only is it staggering, however, we have board members that were camp members 40 years ago, and we have students that are now grandparents that have their grandchildren, and it's like, yes.
1: And students that are now instructors as well, too, so it's really, really neat to see that.
0: Well, Gary, why do you think, how long have you been involved in the music camp?
2: I've been involved with the music camp probably for 15 or 16 years, and I was a student, so that was my first experience when I was up at Yukon College, and my first experience was with Karen Plato.
0: Oh yeah,
2: a jazz singer in Vancouver that did a lot in this community for the camp, in terms of its perception of class and talent and a whole bunch of things. So my first class was at the university. Of the college, with my wife Christine, and we took the master jazz class. Although I was just coming off karaoke and rock band and a country band and a whole bunch of things, and jazz was like whoa. But Karen Plato was that kind of instructor that made you feel comfortable about whatever you did. So Christine and I went to that first class. There were 9 of us. Andrea McColeman, if you remember Andrea, she was the pianist with Karen, and we each had a turn to go up in front of the other 8 people and sing anything we wanted to sing. After the class, on the way home, Christine said, "I'm not going back. I hate it. I said, "Well, we're already paid, so how about if we just go one more class tomorrow, and if you don't like it, that's the end of that." That was 15 or 16 years ago. Now, Christine and I have been involved in many, many classes, through the years. The most recent was Erica Ma has a pop choir in town, mm-hmm. and she did an a cappella choir at the camp about 4 years ago, and we fell in love with that. We took it, and there were 20 of us in the class. After the 5 days of being in a choir, we actually asked Erica if we could be in the pop choir, and we've been involved, since then. I am now the president of the...
1: Funny how that happens. Yeah,
2: funny how that happens.
0: That's a very Yukon story.
2: Yeah. And really, that's true. And really, one of the attributes, I think, of this camp and this board is not only the love of music, but the joy of music. Mm. So one of the things that Ben and I talk about all the time is how do we encompass the new diversity of music, everywhere, both demographically and our modern appreciation of music, and the importance of actually all of us realizing that, there are grandparents that have their grandchildren in, and somewhere down the road, hopefully, those young children will grow up to be camp members and or camp instructors in this community.
0: It's interesting, Ben, what Gary said, I think really illustrates a lot of the cool aspects of the music camp. because you can go and you can take a class from a nationally renowned artist like Karen Plato.
3: Yeah.
0: But also you can take a class from someone like Erica DeMa, who should be like, yeah. She's a homegrown musician, yeah. But she is remarkable. And what a great person.
1: Well, you know, that's one of the, I think, the hallmarks. We've always been a community camp at heart. This year, our kind of our motto that we've been living into is Northern Roots National Stage. And I think one of, you said it really well, one of the beautiful aspects of this camp, and it's something that our visiting instructors remark about all the time, is there's this wonderful kind of cross-pollination where we have world-renowned instructors coming and spending time with us for a week and imparting their skills and their inspiration in our community. And then we have our own world-class, amazing instructors and teachers and accompanists and performers that also participate here. And those visiting instructors get to form these partnerships. And there's this wonderful kind of cross-pollination that happens that, you know, in the coming and going of camp every year. And it's really wonderful. And this year, you know, we're excited about it being the 40th anniversary. We've got a whole bev. I think we have 70 classes this year.
0: Wow.
1: Ages 0 to 100, everything in between, a diverse lineup. And so it's really exciting to just kind of really celebrate and live into that, that kind of special magic that UConn Summer Music Camp is.
0: Can you give me, do you have any new classes or any instructor? And we'll talk about this more, you know, in depth a little bit later. We just wanted to remind people that this thing is happening this year. But yeah. Any new courses or instructors that you want to highlight?
1: Yeah, well, a couple. So this year, we're doing an opening weekend. So we're extending our camp. And it's full of concerts and master classes, private one-on-one lessons. One of the real keystone things that we're really excited about is we have Vision Quest.
0: Ah.
1: Udi Mercredi and Nick Johnson of Vision Quest are leading a 3-day hip-hop intensive over this opening weekend at the Guildhall. And so, you know, day one, they'll be exploring how to write a verse, lyrics, flow, and delivery on day two. And day three, on Sunday, they're going to be helping the youth that are involved perform this on stage, their own original material with backing tracks with Vision Quest. So that's the kind of thing that, you know, I'm really excited about, that is kind of a new, fresh offering and a way for us to really kind of live into the diversity of genres and styles and music that we have, that we get to celebrate here every single day in the Yukon.
0: Yeah, amazing. Well, that's really cool. You're going to take that one, Gary?
2: I'll be a little bit busy.
1: We're working him pretty. Yeah,
2: I think I may go to the Sunday, you know, sort of, you know, performance and check that out.
0: Wow. All right. Anything else, Ben?
1: Yeah. So alongside that, we have, well, we're really, really excited about having Katie George, three-time Juno Award winner, up again, offering a selection of classes alongside her creative collaborative partner, the Juno-nominated amazing composer and arranger, Mark Limacher. And the two of them, who just released a fantastic orchestral jazz album, they'll be up. They're actually going to be giving a concert here on Saturday night of that opening weekend, and there'll be details about that we can talk about. But they're offering a whole bunch of classes. We have the Wesley Hardesty, Indigenous Peoples Music Award winner, Dene Fiddler out of Fort Simpson. He is returning and running our fiddle camp this year, and he's got a whole host of, you know, northern fiddling in particular, right? This is a living tradition. And so we're really excited about having Wesley as one of the people that is helping to keep it alive and push it forward here in our community.
2: We had Wesley last year for the first time, and he brought just a sense of, you know, talent and joy. And yeah. he's originally from the Northwest Territory. He's living on Salt Spring Island, or one of the islands in the Gulf Coast. So he's got a broad experience of both modern violin fiddle music and traditional fiddle music, and he just brings that in, not only his performances but the way that he instructs.
1: Yeah, and then, you know, lastly, we're expanding beyond Canada, North America here. For this year, we're having Miguel Andersen, who is visiting all the way from Copenhagen, Denmark. He's trained at the Royal Danish Academy, classical guitarist, a Spanish flamenco guitarist. He's just an extraordinary world-class performer, runs his own school in Copenhagen, and he'll be up as well, offering a whole slew of guitar classes from, you know, beginner to advanced Spanish guitar, vihuela, It's just absolutely incredible.
2: And how we got him.
1: I mean, my goodness. Yeah.
2: It's the magic of the Yukon that draws, that really draws some of our artists. Katie George, for 3 years running now, has been coming, and she's touring internationally. Yeah. She's already won 2 Juno Awards.
1: Well, three now.
2: And I'm taking her, Dave,

0: your class
1: yeah.
0: again this year because I'm thinking, you know, I'll never probably ever have a chance to do this again. Literally for 110, what? No, $90 or it's, whatever,
2: yeah,
0: I'm going to have 5 days of class time with both she and Mark, her pianist. That's the beauty of our camp. So I encourage everybody, look at the camp offerings online and see either you or your grandchild or your son or your daughter or your mother or your father or your husband should look at this as an incredible opportunity. Literally, if we were in a southern community, I don't think I could get that close to someone like Katie George for 5 days in a row at a camp.
1: And it's worth pointing out, it's not just experienced musicians, right? I mean, like, it's the offerings run the gamut, right?
2: Absolutely. We have classes for non-musicians. And so when you go to our website this year, yukonmusic.ca, and you click the classes button on the left-hand column, you're going to see right away a couple of new categories. The first one is our opening weekend only, and then we have new and noteworthy classes. And these range the gamut from music exploration classes, music education, historical classes, some, you know, stuff for opera for beginners. We even have a beginning handbell
1: really?
2: Workshop. Yeah, it's being offered thanks in partnership to the Whitehorse Community Handbell Choir this year. And so it's just an amazing array for something for everyone of all ages and truly all abilities. And, you know, one last thing I'd like to point out, too, is last year we did a poll. 15% of all of the camp participants were from out of our territory.
1: Oh, really?
2: 15%. And this year we're really excited about, we've started a national advertising campaign to bring folks up from, you know, not just Alberta and BC, but, you know, the Maritimes, from the States, from internationally, to kind of capitalize on this place in particular and this wonderful camp experience that I think really it stands on its own, one of a kind, at least in Canada for a camp offering.
1: All right, so should just wrap it up. It's early bird, like a little bit of a discount if you sign up for a class right now.
2: Absolute 10% across the board until May 31st. So that you go all of your classes and their family discounts. So if you have like three or more classes, you kind of get a bundled discount on top of that 10%. So this really is the time. And classes are filling up really quickly this year too. So I encourage everyone to visit our website, yukonmusic.ca, and look at the classes and start mapping out what you want to jump into this week. It's going to be really amazing.
1: Thank you so much for coming down, guys. It sounds like a great time, and I look forward to chatting with some of the visitors and all that sort of stuff.
0: We'd love to be back, Dave.
2: Thanks, Dave.
1: Ben Johnston-Urie is the producer of the Yukon Summer Music Camp. Gary Lachance is the president of the Music Camp Board. This year's camp runs from July 17th to 25th. Registration is now open. Go to yukonmusic.ca for more. 20 minutes past 5. Well, how do you get 150 choristers to sing from the same page? That was the challenge for Lee Carter, musical director of a group in the Ottawa region that has come together as a mega choir. He picked the music more than a year ago, all on the theme of peace. And world events have obviously made his choices incredibly, uncannily timely. CBC's Hallie Cottenham dropped by a rehearsal.
3: So tonight is a rehearsal of the music for our concert, Better Is Peace. We have here tonight Nepean High School Choir, Nepean Choir, and the Castanchel Choir.
4: You talk about a shared purpose. What is the purpose?
3: So really of coming together and making beautiful music that inspires the singers and our audience.
4: You have chosen three pieces.
3: Yes. The main work on the program is Carl Jenkins' Armed Man Mass for Peace. And this was written at the turn of the century to reflect on what had been the planet's most violent century ever, and to hope for a more peaceful future for our planet. And I first heard this music 25 years ago when I was a teenager in university and fell in love, and I've used it in teaching over the years. And so this was the piece that we thought would be a great one to start with. And then I wanted a few more pieces on the program. I wanted a new major work, and one that was secular. Because the Mass was, you know, sacred. And so went looking and found Caroline Shaw's The Listeners.

0: which is sort of found, the idea is around the golden records on the Voyager spacecraft and this ridiculous idea that the aliens are going to have a hi-fi on their spaceship to hear about what it's like on Earth.
1: So NASA sent up an LP into outer space?
0: Two of them, yeah. And on there, there's greetings from all these different languages, and a recording of that is included in the performance.
2: Hola y saludos a todos.
3: Chân thành gửi tới các bạn lời chào thân hữu.
4: Konnichiwa. O genki desu ka?
1: And a third piece that you chose.
0: Yes, Oma Bindik by Andrew Balfour. It directs you to the four directions and earth and sky and water, but it brings it back to here inside. Oma Bindik translates as here inside.
1: What do you see happening in front of you?
0: Oh, that's a really tough question. I see people falling in love with music that maybe they wouldn't have before. People looking at things in a different way. I even see people crying in rehearsal because of the emotional content of these works. That this concert is spectacularly timed, and quite accidentally, as you say, I started planning this in December of 24, and things have really progressed in that time on planet Earth, and
1: off planet Earth too, and Artemis too.
0: That's it. And so our eyes were turned upward, and we're thinking about war, and we're thinking about the upset on our planet. And we're really hoping for a brighter, better future where we come together and share our diversity and thrive because of it.
5: Hi, I'm Abby McInerney. I am 16 and I go to Nepean High School.
6: I'm Sam Khalil. I'm 17 and I go to Nepean High School.
5: I have been singing since the ninth grade, so for just over 2.5 years, I think.
6: About a year now.
7: Hi, I'm Colin Borgel. I've been singing for 10 years in the Nepean Choir.
8: Hi, I'm Tracy Carefoot, and I've been singing with Kest and Shell Choir for around 10 years as well.
5: The part that hits me the most is probably the start of a piece called Benedictus. You go into this, like, gorgeous, like, piece. It's, like, calm, it's slow. When I listen to it, it just feels like it's a breath of fresh air. Like, it just feels like it's just so nice. It kind of just feels like the sun after it's, like, had, like, a big, like, thunderstorm. Like, it just feels so beautiful and warm, and the rest of the piece, it's about war, so it's pretty sad and like gloomy at times and intense and heavy, and then it just gets to this like kind of light breezy piece, and it's just such like a relief. It just feels like all the weight's been lifted off your shoulders. It's the best.
6: I really like the titular movement Better Is Peace from the Armed Man, Carl Jenkins. I think it's a very real message that is relevant to today's world. We have many countries ravaged by war, and I think that the occasional reminder that better is peace is very, very important.
8: And with the song, the Ojibwe song that we're singing by Andrew Balfour, the Oma Bindig. Just to hear the harmonies, and we often sing it in a circle, and we're singing in this beautiful native language about earth and water and sky, and it just feels like a great representation of how we are all grounded in the earth.
9: You see it as an act of reconciliation to learn this song?
8: Definitely. It's a way to recognize that there were people here first.
7: At the end of the Armed Man is a largo section, which is very slow. It's a prayer of thanksgiving. At the end of all the horrors of war that we've gone through during the rest of the piece, it's just a wonderful moment of reflection, and it has some of the most beautiful melodies in the piece.
10: Voices from the Better Is Peace Mega Choir, made up of 150 singers in the Ottawa region. A little music now from Dayette and the Love Soldiers.

0: music from Diet and the Love Soldiers, new tune called Give Me a Reason. 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
1: This is CBC News. Good afternoon. I'm Kelly McTavish with the regional news for the Yukon. The Yukon and Alaska have signed a renewed agreement related to collaborate on infrastructure, trade, fish and wildlife management and wildland fire response. The Alaska-Yukon Intergovernmental Relations Accord was signed in Anchorage earlier this week. Yukon Premier Curry Dixon expressed appreciation for Alaska's support with maintenance work along the Shakwak Corridor, which connects coastal Haines, Alaska to the rest of Alaska through Haines Junction and the Yukon. The two governments also agreed to establish new working groups and increase collaboration on Yukon River salmon rebuilding efforts, cross-border tourism, and addressing the crisis of missing and murdered Indigenous women, girls, and Two-Spirit people. Lot 520 in Copper Ridge sits empty. 2 years ago, the city of Whitehorse sold the land to the Yukon government for $1. At the time, YG planned to sell the whole thing to a private developer with the hopes of building housing for up to 283 people. Talar Stockton reports.
2: The government is currently reviewing the work that's been done on that and will return to the city of Whitehorse as necessary to move the process forward.
3: Ted Laking is now the Minister of Energy, Mines and Resources. Back in 2024, he was a city councillor in favour of selling Lot 520 to YG. Whitehorse City Councillor Dan Boyd opposed the sale then, saying YG's plans to avoid the traditional land development process would shut out local builders or even see the lot sit orphaned.
4: The government loses control. When you turn over the private sector.
3: But Boyd says the responsibility now rests on his former colleague's government.
4: The new

0: property government that's got to figure this out. And from what I understand, they still don't know how they're going to proceed with this.
1: And the clock is ticking. When the sale happened, Laking himself set a clause. If there's no signed development agreement by the end of 2027, the land will be returned to the city. To Lars Stockton, CBC News, Whitehorse.
2: And a note on this story, Community Services Minister Corey Belmore told CBC that the department hasn't made a final decision yet on how to develop the area and that they're still figuring out timelines. Well, Kluane Lake Research Station is preparing to kick off its summer projects. Researchers are continuing work on a hydroponics project growing produce without soil. Glaciologists will also be taking Champagne and Asiac and Kluane Lake First Nations members up the glacier to exchange knowledge on the land. Kim Hatcher is the station manager.
3: I hope that when folks visit the station, you know, they learn lots about the area and about the people that live here, and that they always feel welcome to come learn and explore and have fun out at the station.
2: Hatcher also encourages the scientists to have meaningful consultation with local First Nations and build bridges with the communities throughout their work. A significant amount of money is coming to the Yukon to help address infrastructure and affordable housing needs in the territory. The joint announcement between the Government of Canada and the Yukon was made this morning in downtown Whitehorse. $350 million has been earmarked for the territory. That includes $100 million in federal funding for affordable housing across the territory. Scott Kent is the minister responsible for Yukon Housing Corporation. He says it's still too early to know where exactly the new housing will be built.
4: So it's too early at this point to say, but as we work towards next year's budget and the potential for a fall capital budget this year, we'll have specific projects identified for the first year and then subsequent beyond that. But again, the Housing Initiatives Fund would be application driven.
2: Today's announcement also included money for new infrastructure. Those projects will be related to post-secondary education and healthcare, including upgrading learning spaces and enhancing hospitals and long-term care. And the Williams Lake First Nation says hazardous materials need to be removed from a former residential school. The nation wants to return the former St. Joseph's Mission site into a place of healing. But Chief Willie Sellers says the building contains asbestos that has to be removed first.
5: Really what everyone is hoping to see is to create a place of healing, a place of gathering, a place of ceremony, a place to hold up the memory and honor all the ancestors and all the survivors that attended that school.
2: St. Joseph's Mission operated as a residential school from 1891 to 1981. The Williams Lake First Nation bought the site in 2023 with assistance from the provincial government. Sellers says his nation is now seeking $166,000 to help with cleanup costs. In a statement, the province said the federal government holds responsibility for addressing the history of residential schools. And that's your CBC News for this hour. For news anytime, head to cbc.ca/north. I'm Kelly McTavish.
6: Thank you, Kelly. Weather forecast time, partly cloudy in Whitehorse this evening. South winds gusting to 40, a low tonight of 3. Should be mainly cloudy on Friday. South winds gusting to 40 in the morning and 11. A clear night in Teslin, a low of 2. A slight chance of showers on Friday and 11 degrees. Partly cloudy in Atlin and 0 tonight. A mix of sun and cloud with a slight chance of showers on Friday morning. Should get to a high of 7. Haines Junction, a few clouds and 0 tonight. Mainly sunny tomorrow and 15. Clear early this evening in the Kluane Lake area, becoming partly cloudy with a low tonight, down to minus 2 degrees. What's up with that? A mix of sun and cloud on Friday and 10. Watson Lake, clear this evening. West winds gusting to 40 and 1. A mix of sun and cloud Friday with west winds gusting to 40 in the morning and 12. Pelly and Carmax, a slight chance of showers overnight and 3. A chance of showers on Friday and 13. Increasing cloudiness in Faro and Ross River this evening. A low of 1. A slight chance of showers early on Friday, clearing late in the afternoon, and a high of 11. Clear tonight in Beaver Creek and minus 4, a mix of sun and cloud and 12 tomorrow. In Mayo, partly cloudy tonight and 4 degrees, a mix of sun and cloud Friday and 14. Clearing overnight in Dawson City, a low of 2, a mix of sun and cloud and 15 on Friday. Some showers beginning after midnight in Old Crow, a low of 4, more showers on Friday and 9. And on the Dempster, a few showers changing to flurries overnight. East winds at 30, gusting to 60 in the Richardsons and 1 degree, a chance of flurries or showers on Friday. Risk of a thunderstorm late in the afternoon as well in 7. Gain and Whitehorse, partly cloudy, south winds gusting to 40 and 3 this evening. Mainly cloudy Friday, south winds gusting to 40 and 11. Mostly cloudy and 12 in Whitehorse right now. We have southwest winds at 27, gusting to 50. 15 degrees in Beaver Creek with south-southwest winds at 12, gusting to 35. Sunny and 15 in Burwash. The winds east-southeast at 21, gusting to 30. 17 degrees in Carmacks. The winds south-southeast at 19, gusting to 28. 10 degrees in Dawson, 16 in Farrow, 14 in Haines Junction. In Mayo, light rain and 8,

0: 22 minutes before the hour of 6. The federal government is currently converting a men's prison in Edmonton into a women's prison. It's part of an effort to address a crisis of overcrowding at women's prisons across the country. Earlier this month, the federal government estimated that Correctional Services Canada will be short 300 beds for women in the next 5 years. Incarceration rates for women as well in this country have almost doubled in the last two decades. The Canadian Association of Elizabeth Fry Societies provides support to these women. Emily Coyle is the society's co-executive director. We reached her in Regina. Good afternoon.
1: Hello.
0: Now, you spent a lot of time, you know, talking to people about women's prisons, visiting women's prisons. Are there any sort of common reasons why women end up in jail?
1: Yes, you're right. I do spend a lot of time in the federal prisons designated for women. And I need to say that one of the first things that often strikes me as a mother, particularly a mother of young adults, I have an 18-year-old and a 21-year-old, is just how many very young people there are in our prisons. And when you see a 19-year-old in federal prison, it's really quite jarring. And I think about how much has already gone wrong in the life of that 19-year-old for someone to end up there so young, right? So we see young people. We see people who have lived in poverty, people who have experienced homelessness, people who are dealing with ongoing gender-based violence in their lives and who have responded to it and ended up becoming criminalized as a result. We see people who end up in jails because they have untreated addictions. We see people who are in prisons because they have mental health issues. So to me, when you see a rise in numbers in prisons, it's really about the failure of our social safety net, a failure to provide housing, to provide supports, to provide care, and all of that in community.
0: And is the number of women in prison going up?
1: Yes, I mean, it certainly has. And you know, when you look at the reasons behind that, I think it's complex, but what we see, you know, is what we can speak to. And that is that we are seeing, you know, the very people who are experiencing the most trauma, who are carrying the most harm, having the least access to what they need to survive. And so they end up being criminalized. We definitely have a gendered poverty issue in Canada. The feminization of poverty is real. Canadian Women's Foundation has, you know, told us that 10% of women in Canada are living below the poverty line, and it certainly is those folks who are the ones who are trying to survive and who are ending up in jails as a default response.
0: Now, the federal government says that, you know, it needs to build more beds, like the prisons are overcrowded. But is that, I mean, that's just like a simplified solution, right? Like, or simplified, it's not the answer to the problem, right?
1: It's certainly not the answer to the problem at all. If it were the answer to the problem, we would already see all of the issues being dealt with. But, you know, at one time in Canada, we had one prison designated for women in Kingston. And then we built 6 other federal prisons across the country. And those 6 federal prisons were built purposefully so that we could connect the women and gender diverse people who were in federal prisons with their communities, with their families, with their legal supports. But we have now filled those to you know, overcrowding. And as a result, you know, we are seeing the prison system saying, well, we need more beds. But what we actually need to do is take the money that we are investing in prisons. And, you know, we do $4 billion a year almost in the federal prison system. It costs roughly $250,000 a year to keep a woman in a federal prison. When we could take half of that and provide it to community-based supports, provide it to her so that, for example, she wouldn't have to go out and steal bread to feed her family. You know, I mean, that's a very real thing that people end up criminalized for.
0: You know, when issue like crime, you know, public safety, that becomes a real hot button issue when there's

0: to a political campaign, and some people talk about, you know, minimum, you know, mandatory sentencing, that sort of thing. Like, what do you think when you hear the conversation turn that way?
1: I think that we need to look beyond the headlines, right? And it's simply not true that the people who are in prisons for women are dangerous. I go into the prisons often. I have a particular clearance that allows me to walk around the prisons. I don't need a guard to come with me. I've never once felt afraid. In fact, the only thing that I feel when I'm in the prisons is deeply saddened, because I see before me how we are failing people in our community with our tough on crime rhetoric, right? Canadian jails and prisons were already filled with people who are struggling. And now, as we, you know, continue to double down on this tough on crime narrative, we will continue to see more people who have these challenges in our jails and prisons.
0: How important is it, you know, because a lot of times when people, once people end up in the system, it's really hard to leave that behind. Like, it's hard to get a good job when you come out, that sort of thing. How do you break that cycle?
1: Oh, well, what we need to do is take some of the billions of dollars that we're investing in our federal prison system, for example, and reinvest it in community instead. If you're spending $250,000 a year to incarcerate a woman in federal prison, you could take half of that. And, you know, as I said, you could support her in community. I have a quote that I often use when I'm presenting at conferences from a woman who was in pretrial detention, which means she has not been convicted of any charge yet. She was in jail, and she says remand time, which is pretrial detention, is like death. There's no access to programs, there's no mental health supports, and almost no health care. She says, I spent 96 days waiting for justice, and in the end they withdrew the charges and let me out. But by the time I got out, I lost my apartment because I couldn't pay rent, and all my belongings were thrown away. I came out with my disability support cut off, nowhere to live, and no access to my life-saving medication. My life was ruined, and for what? And so how does this woman dig herself out of that hole, right? We need investment in community supports. There are 22 Elizabeth Fry societies, for example, across the country who provide those community supports, and there are even more other organizations who do the same. I was just recently in a provincial jail in Nova Scotia, and we asked two questions to folks inside. How many of you had housing before you were in jail, and how many of you will have housing when you get out of jail? And almost 100% of them said they did not have housing before jail. Mm. And almost 100%, so there was one woman who said, actually, I will have housing. I'm going to go stay with my mom. But the rest of them didn't have housing when they came out. So how do we solve that problem? We get adequate housing for people. When we asked the woman what adequate housing looked like for her, she said, I just want a place where I can have my own key so I know who's coming in and going out.
0: Really interesting conversation. Thank you very much for your time today. I appreciate it.
1: I really appreciate your time as well. Thank you.
0: Emily Coyle is the co-executive director of the Canadian Association of Elizabeth Fry Societies. We reached her in Regina. Tonight, you can join Grant Lawrence as he hosts the CBC Music Top 20. The Womack Sisters enter the countdown with a new single, and here it is. It's called Chauffeur.

0: New music from the Womack Sisters, the song called Chauffeur. That song enters the countdown at 19 in this week's CBC Music Top 20. Join Grant Lawrence. He counts it down. 6 o'clock tonight, Sunday at 5 at CBC Music. Well, the curtains are closing tonight for Stephen Colbert's The Late Show. It's his last show after hosting for more than a decade. CBS says it canceled Colbert for financial reasons, but the company has been accused of having political motivations as well. Colbert has been a high-profile critic of U.S. President Donald Trump, and that does come out on the show.
1: I like to give good news when we can give good news, and I have some wonderful news for my MAGA viewers. The Trump golden cell phone has finally arrived after a 9-month delay. Now, the only Trump item more disappointing after a 9-month wait was Eric.
0: Some critics have accused CBS of canceling Colbert specifically to appease Trump and to get approval for a multi-billion dollar merger. For his thoughts on Colbert's cancellation, we turn to Elamine Abdelmahmoud, host of CBC's pop culture show, Commotion.
2: I mean, out of all the ones that you're going to go after, the idea that Stephen Colbert is the one that's going off the air seems unfathomable to me. Number one, you know, CBS saying that they're canceling this one for financial reasons. He was a top-rated one in his slot. Among all the late shows, he's the one who sort of had the largest audience. And that has kind of consistently been the case for years and years and years. I think you could say that late-night category does not bring as much money as it maybe used to. So there's something to be said with the fact that Colbert still had the cultural cachet that very few of the other late-night hosts actually still have managed to have. The president is a big fan of television. You know, he likes to sort of see himself. This has been widely reported by the New York Times, like the idea that like Trump sort of retires to his residence late in the night and he watches all the late

0: his shows. A place that has constantly criticized him, places like Jimmy Kimmel, places like Stephen Colbert, those kinds of figures have kind of become the place where people consume a lot of their information, where they contextualize a lot of the news. And it has not been a particularly favorable place for Donald Trump. And so the idea that you're going to lose one of those final sites where that is actually possible, the criticism of Donald Trump in this way, when you had America for such a long time, you're like, hey, at least we're a place where we can laugh at the president. Is that still true? I don't know. And so when you are living in a world where the satire, you know, that he sort of introduced to everybody becomes reality, he's someone who's, I think, he's able to predict where the world is headed and where politics is headed. I don't think this is going to be the end of hearing from Stephen Colbert. I do think it's the end of him having an audience that's as large as he's had. But I don't imagine for one second that we're going to stop hearing from him. Every time that a president anywhere in the world says, I don't like that thing, I'm uncomfortable with it, and it should be off the air, and then the machinery of government sort of springs into place to take that person off the air, you should be worried. I think that is, in fact, a real worry. It does manage to sort of elevate the brand of that person, and I'm interested in what he does with that. There's been this feeling of, like, wanting Jon Stewart back. Jon Stewart came back. He did, you know, an Apple TV kind of show. I want to see the same thing from Stephen Colbert. I think he's, like, someone who can get very laser-focused in ways that maybe late night doesn't necessarily allow him to do. So I want to see what that looks like.
1: Salamin Abdelmahmoud, host of CBC's Commotion, the final episode of The Late Show, airs tonight. And, it's, you know, those shows have been as much a part of network television as news and the weather. The late night talk show with the host in a nice suit, a monologue, a desk, a band, gags, and celebrity guests. Lots of us grew up with that stuff. But as one of the biggest of those programs ends for good tonight, it's leaving some big questions about whether the format can last. CBC's Jason Osler has more.
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2: The Late Show, taped at the Ed Sullivan Theater in New York City since 1993, is done. It first aired on CBS with host David Letterman until he retired in 2015 and Stephen Colbert took the reins. But the network says viewership and revenue has declined and the show isn't sustainable. Others believe it's censorship, with new ownership unhappy about Colbert's political critiques. Regardless, it's left the industry wondering whether late-night talk shows will last much longer, something Colbert had some fun with when he was joined recently by the other late night hosts such as Jimmy Fallon and Seth Meyers.
4: Who is most likely to be doing a Cash for Gold commercial in the next 5 years?
2: David Letterman, speaking with the New York Times, said of the format, quote, I would be surprised if it lasts more than a year or so, end quote. Jimmy Kimmel, speaking backstage at this year's Critics' Choice Awards, wasn't quite as pessimistic, but does believe the format will change.
5: Maybe it won't be as big. Maybe there won't be big bands welcoming the host to the stage. Maybe there won't be 15 writers, but I think there will be some version of a late-night talk show in a way.
2: Zoe Druick is a professor in the School of Communication at Simon Fraser University. She says the Late Show coming to an end is significant.
6: This is a big moment and a big change, but actually I think the question is more like, why did it last this long?
2: She says when you consider how much broadcasting has changed over the years, it's hard to believe late-night talk shows have endured. While thought of as a male-dominated space for hosts, the pioneer of the format was a woman, Faye Emerson. Beginning in 1949, she interviewed big names and started the trend of reading viewer mail.
7: Dear Miss Emerson, with summer a month away, I'm faced with a situation that comes up every year at this time.
2: The format would see something closer to what we're used to now in 1954.
8: From New York City, the National Broadcasting Company presents Tonight, starring Steve Allen.
2: The Tonight Show would set the template, particularly once Johnny Carson took over in the early 60s. Zoe Druick says for decades, that was how you knew you made it.
6: During those years, I mean, getting onto Carson was a mark of incredible success. He was like a pop culture gatekeeper at that time.
2: And it also unified audiences at the end of the day.
6: It started that ability for us to kind of laugh together, normatively kind of criticizing what's going on in the news, what's going on in the political sphere.
2: But now, in a very splintered media landscape, it's not possible to unify anymore. I hit the streets to find out whether people enjoy late-night talk shows today.
9: I think some of them are cringy, but I think Stephen Colbert's okay.
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11: I was a fan of Craig Ferguson for a while. Overall, I find the shows are still appealing, but at this point, it's just clips. It's tough to just sitting down watching opening monologues when they're talking about stuff that you don't want to listen to.

0: I do watch Jimmy Fallon. I don't ever watch full versions of the shows. I do enjoy them. I do think they're funny, but I wouldn't miss it.
1: Zoe Druick says it's interesting that people are still willing to watch, but mostly in clip form on social media. That puts the shows alongside just about everything else.
2: If those clips weren't coming, they would get what they needed in terms of good comedy about relevant topics elsewhere.
1: Druick explains where.
2: I think particularly they're getting it in the podcast space. People still want those parasocial relationships with a host and bring them interesting celebrity guests.
1: And while she doesn't have a crystal ball, that may well be the direction for late night talk.
2: The future is probably they can provide elements of these genres in shorter formats because that seems to be what people are more interested in. But I don't know. It's a dodgy business to predict the future.
1: And an even dodgier business to make big money in today as the curtain closes on The Late Show with Stephen Colbert.
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4: 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I don't know. 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You can also find us on the CBC Listen app. My name's Dave White. Thanks for listening. Have a great Thursday night, whatever you get up to. Maybe you're down there enjoying the Fireweed Community Market. Whatever it is. It's not quite summery yet, but we're getting there. We're getting there. And we will get there. We'll see ya.

0: degrees with a chance of showers. Dawson City tonight, rain and 2 degrees. Tomorrow, chance of showers and a high of 15 degrees. Teslin tonight, 2 degrees and clear. Tomorrow, 11 degrees with a chance of showers. Carcross tonight, 3 degrees and partly cloudy. Tomorrow, 11 degrees and a chance of showers. Atlin tonight, 0 degrees and partly cloudy. Tomorrow, 7 degrees and a chance of showers. Haines Junction tonight, 0 degrees with a few clouds. Tomorrow, 15 degrees and mainly sunny. Beaver Creek tonight, -4 degrees and a few clouds. Tomorrow, 12 degrees and a chance of showers. Burwash Landing, -2 degrees tonight and a chance of flurries. Tomorrow, 10 degrees and a mix of sun and cloud. For CarMax tonight, 3 degrees and a chance of showers. Tomorrow, 13 degrees and a chance of showers. Mayo tonight, 4 degrees and a chance of showers. Tomorrow, 14 degrees and a chance of showers. Faro and Ross River, 1 degree and a few clouds. Tomorrow, it'll climb to 11 degrees with a chance of showers. And finally, Old Crow tonight, showers and 4 degrees. Tomorrow, up to 9 degrees and a chance of showers. Check 511 Yukon for all your road conditions. 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I'm Callie McTavish.
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5: Hello, I'm Neil Kirksall.
6: Good evening. I'm Chris Howden. This is As It Happens. Tonight.
5: Working wounded, a former U.S. health official tells us international cuts and the shutdown of USAID is hampering the response to the growing Ebola outbreak in Congo, and recovery will not be easy.
6: Keeping their heads above water, the tiny island country of Vanuatu convinces a majority of the world's countries to back a UN motion our guest says could make it a legal duty to fight climate change.
5: The unrest is history. The Department of Justice is creating a fund for people who say they were mistreated by the federal government. Police who defended the Capitol on January 6th are horrified that rioters are among those looking for a payout.
6: He let the games begin. We remember Frank Hayden, who helped found the Special Olympics. Canadian Olympian Mark Tewksbury says his late friend changed millions of lives for the better.
5: It's getting a little snuffy in here. Scientists are finally able to classify an exciting fish with a long nose and what appears to be orange hair and name it after the long-nosed, orange, hairy, elephant-like Sesame Street character it most resembles.
6: And clerical error. For years, a souvenir Roman calendar has appeared to offer 12 months of photos of handsome priests. But now an Italian newspaper has revealed they're not men of the cloth at all, just men. As it happens, the Thursday edition, radio that has to admit they're all pretty hot under the collar.

0: Lolo Dutronic with their cover of the classic Kraftwerk song, The Model.
1: A short break for us now. When we return, Frank Hayden was a Canadian academic who helped bring the Special Olympics to the world. Olympian Mark Tewksbury tells us his friend believed anyone could be a competitive athlete.
0: And global warning, a tiny island nation in the Pacific is at risk of being engulfed by the ocean. So Vanuatu's climate justice envoy is relieved that a majority of UN countries support the idea of making fighting climate change a legal requirement. Stay tuned. I'm Chris Howden.
1: And I'm Neil Kirksall.

0: such a visionary from that perspective.
1: How do you think he felt? I don't know when you were last able to meet or speak, but, you know, the Special Olympics, of course, is in more than 170 countries, millions, more than 5 million athletes. How did he feel about its reach, or did he want more and bigger and better?
0: He always wanted more. He always wanted it.
1: Like any great athlete, yeah.
0: Like any great athlete and any great founder. And he put in the miles too. This is a man that took the programs that Canada developed, because we had terrific programs, and made sure they made their way around the world. So I'm so happy later in his life, he became a Companion of the Order of Canada, the absolute highest honor. He was inducted into Canada's Walk of Fame, like, you know, in his late 80s, I think. So it's just so amazing to see the world catch up to the work that he did.
1: Mark, I'm very glad we could speak. Thank you for this.
0: My pleasure, and thanks for honoring Dr. Frank.
2: Mark Tewksbury is an Olympic gold medalist who worked alongside the late Frank Hayden for many years. He's in Toronto.

0: actually the calmest one out of all three of us. My mom showed up probably 2 minutes after he was born, and the ambulance showed up 10 minutes after he was born. He was blue when he came out. Like, I was the calmest one, but that was the worst part because, like, neither of us know what to do with that scenario.
1: You're not prepared. I thought in my head that I'm always prepared. I will always be there for my kids. That's what I thought in my head. But in the moment, like, I was just in shock. It's just not something that you wake up and you'd be like, okay, you're ready to deliver a baby.
0: Towards the end of my pregnancy, Upper River Valley was shutting down quite a bit. So I had stress. Like, I knew that my labors were really quick. So with him, I was like, if I have to drive down to Fredericton, I was like, what if I don't make it? Like, it was always in the back of my mind. I never thought it would actually happen.
1: And you started kind of almost blame yourself. I was like, okay, well, I could have done things differently and stuff like that. Even herself, like, but at the same time, we realized that we're not doctors. We have people that do that, right? And then we should have been able to had at least another, I don't know, another procedure happen, like go to the ER where we are, a local emergency room or something like that, you know? Mm-hmm. These things really shouldn't be happening.
2: That's Mariah Jackson and her partner, Fernando Gonzalez, who delivered their baby on the side of the Trans-Canada Highway last month. They were talking to the CBC's Savannah Odd.

0: Kay with Bus Stop, and that will take us to the end of As It Happens for this Thursday, May 21st.
1: As It Happens, we'll be back again for you tomorrow. I'm Neil Kirksall. Enjoy your evening.
0: And I'm Chris Howden.

annual rituals where you could murder a slave and get away with it. This is part of becoming a Spartan citizen, to go through this ritual of having this sort of murder spree of slaves, and that makes you a Roman citizen. So kind of really creating a sort of identity around it, makes it unimaginable that even if you don't like slaves,

You just heard my conversation with author, religious scholar, and historian Christopher Zeichman. His book is called Radical Antiquity: Free Love Zoroastrians, Farming Pirates, and Ancient Uprisings. This episode was produced by Greg Kelly and Donna Dingwall. Technical production by Will Yar and Danielle Duval. Our web producer is Lisa Ayuso. Nikola Lukšić is the senior producer. Greg Kelly is the executive producer of Ideas. And I'm Nala Ayed.

0: Casey Musgraves came on the show for a very rare interview to talk a little bit about songwriting, talk about her brand new record, and about what happens after your album wins Album of the Year. Where do you go from there? If you missed that conversation, it's on our YouTube channel. Just search for Q with Tom Power. It's also wherever you get your podcasts. Or as Terry O'Reilly, I heard him on the CBC the other day, if he's using this phrase, I should use it. You can find it on your favorite podcast app. I don't know if you cook much, but if you do, then you might know that some combinations never fail. Soy and ginger, garlic and tomato, cilantro and lime, Vienna sausages and mustard. I think there's a similar principle at work in television. Take these two ingredients, a little romantic tension.
1: Whoa, easy.
2: We're going to be fake dating. There needs to be real kissing.
1: I just met you.
2: What are we going to do, hold hands?
0: And a little bit of hockey.
3: To see what kind of player Garrett Graham turns out to be.
0: If that particular combo sounds familiar to you, maybe it's because of Heated Rivalry, a series that absolutely blew up this year from this country. I mean, you're going to hear more about that later on. I want to tell you now, though, about another show called Off Campus. And the book that it's based on actually predates Heated Rivalry by a good few years. It sold over 1 million copies. It really paved the way for hot hockey romance novels. The Off-Campus book series was written by the Canadian Elle Kennedy. Right now, it's a TV show on Amazon Prime. Louisa Levy is the creator and showrunner. She also worked on shows like The Flight Attendant and Stumptown. Anyway, that show Off-Campus is out now. Louisa Levy joined guest host Jill Deacon over Zoom to talk about it and to confront her about something right off the bat. Take a listen.
4: Okay, so I got to start with some scandalous gossip. Is it true that you have never been to a hockey game, or at least you hadn't when you first got your hands on this project?
5: Yes, I have been to many hockey games now, but when I first started, I had not been to a hockey game, I have to admit.
4: Okay, so then what were you, when you first read these books, it was a bit of a, what drew you to it? Because it wasn't the love of the game.
5: No, it wasn't the love of the game, but I do love a sports narrative. I love hockey. I mean, I've seen hockey movies. I just hadn't been seen hockey, actual hockey games. I've seen other sports narrative movies. I love Friday Night Lights. I love other football movies, which is kind of bigger in the States. But I have to say, hockey has really had a renaissance, even in the States. And so discovering not just the sport, but also the subgenre of romance novels, of hockey romance, has been such a treat. And it really is such a deep well, not just Off Campus, not just Heated Rivalry. There are so many other hockey romance book series out there. I think it's just a ripe world.
4: Mm. Well, did you have conversations with the writer? I mean, when you agreed to work on this, you know, adaptation to the screen, what kinds of conversations did you have with Elle Kennedy, the writer of the original series?
5: So I didn't get a chance to meet Elle until after I had started, because right after I closed my deal, the writer's strike started. Oh. So I wasn't allowed to work for a long time. And so it gave me a chance to read the books a bunch more times, to really think about it, to see a hockey game. But when I finally got a chance to dive in and we got our writer's room and I got to talk with Elle a bit, it was really fun to hear a little bit more about what she was excited about with the adaptation, because we had to make some changes and I wanted her reactions to where we were going. Mm. And I wanted to know from her what felt important. And she sent over a list to us of things that felt really important to her, the fans. And we actually took that list in the writer's room and we put it on what we called a bounty board in the writer's room on a whiteboard. And
4: what were some of those kind of non-negotiable essential elements that you knew fans would really need to see?
5: Well, the bounty board ended up being kind of the extra things. The non-negotiables were already in there, which is Hannah has a backstory and Garrett has a backstory that I don't want to spoil too much, but it is in the books. And they each have a little bit of a darker relationship well, Garrett has a darker relationship with his dad. That's not too much of a spoiler. It's pretty clear in the pilot. And Hannah has another backstory that is a little unexpected, like I said, in this genre. But because of each of their relationships with, I will say, trauma, which is a heavy word, but it's true, they see each other in a way that other people don't see each other, see them. And I think that that's something that makes these books really special. And it was something I wanted to dig into in the series. And that felt non-negotiable.
4: I'm curious also, Louise, about maybe your personal non-negotiables. I mean, as a female showrunner, telling a story where the males are the kind of hockey playing action heroes surrounded by beautiful women who kind of want to date them. I mean, what was important to you about how you portrayed that?
5: Yeah, that's a great question. I was really excited about the friendships, which, of course, there's the romances, and that was really fun to play with. But the friendships in these books are what make you want to spend hours and hours of your life with them. And not just the female friendships. Allie and Hannah are our female leads for the season, and their friendship is so beautiful, but also the male friendships. I was really excited, especially in a hockey story, to be able to tell a story about non-toxic male friendships and really get to explore that in a way that I don't think is explored too often on TV.
4: And that felt important to you?
5: Absolutely.
4: Okay, so I mentioned the other sort of the elephant in the room here is the other TV series in this genre. I mean, you mentioned that there's a renaissance in these sort of hockey-centered romances and narratives, but boy, the runaway, you know, success in that amidst that renaissance is, of course, Heated Rivalry. I understand your production schedules even overlapped. Were you aware of Heated Rivalry and they of Off Campus while you were in production?
5: I certainly was. I didn't know at the very beginning. We were well underway by the time I heard the first rumors of it. So I didn't know about them for a very, very long time. But when we were, I would say, three quarters of the way through filming, I heard the very beginnings of a rumor about it. We were also shooting in Canada, and I heard about it on Crave. I didn't even know that it was going to be on HBO Max in the States. But I heard about it and I was so excited. I think we should have more hockey romances, but we especially need to have queer hockey romances. And I think that's so special. And it was just exciting because they're very different. They're not very similar as shows go. They're just hockey and their romance. I think that's really where the similarities kind of end.
4: I wondered if excitement would have been your first response, because sometimes you can have that, wait, oh, someone else is kind of doing what we're doing. Was there any bit of that, any concern in that? Wait, someone else is doing a TV show about love on the hockey rink?
5: No, because I think it's so different. I think even the book series is just even very different the way it's formed and structured. And I think they're so, even before I saw the show, and I've watched it and I love it, but even before I saw the show and in getting to know the books, they're very different.
4: They are
5: so
4: different. Yeah.
5: It was just mostly very excited about it and thought it would be really cool. And it shows that there's an appetite for that, which is the most exciting thing.
4: There really is. I mean, the point really, I guess, is that there's something going on and this demand for, you know, not just TV series that combine hockey and romance, but also these book series. Do you have a theory as to why that might be?
5: I think that there's something really interesting about, specifically in the hockey romance world, whether it's the book series or now the TV series that are springing up, about getting underneath the masculine facade. Like, we see these guys, whether they're hockey players or other kinds of athletes, we see these guys in a very hyper-masculine space, and hockey in particular is so hyper-masculine. And I think there's something so interesting in being able to follow them into the locker room and get to know them when without their hockey pads on and get to know who these guys are underneath it all. There's a reason why people get so excited by when we mic up these players, get to hear that they might be secret softies. I think there's something really special about that. And then to layer a romance on top of that makes it even more, you know, even more fun and spicy.
4: You're so right. I mean, the NHL has worked very hard to preserve that hyper-masculine, you know, for better and for worse, to maintain that image. So it is that idea of pulling back the curtain, even if it is in fiction. And it's interesting the way I mean, who knows the impact of one on the other, but StubHub is

0: From Canning, Nova Scotia, that is Laura Roy with Two Seater Rocket. Her debut album, Late Bloomer Season, is out now. And that is it for Q today. Tomorrow on the show, Boots Riley is a writer and director. He made a big splash with his debut film, Sorry to Bother You, a few years back. But where you might hear filmmakers and directors talk about wanting their film to entertain, Boots says he wants his films to inspire you to start a movement. He'll be here to talk about why he's hoping his new movie about a crew of shoplifters who dismantle the fashion industry might incite a labor revolution. That's tomorrow on the show. If you want to get in touch with me, q@cbc.ca is the best way to do that. We'll see you soon. Later on.
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9: Autism researchers in Toronto have identified a previously overlooked gene linked to the repetitive behaviors and social interactions of the condition. We'll talk about how this could lead to new genetic tests and therapies in the future, coming up on The Current Review.

multinational cities, certainly in North America, right? Toronto has, I think, over 160 nationalities represented. Vancouver's, I think, over 125 cities represented. So there's a good chance that if you're participating in the World Cup and you're watching your home country, you're going to say, well, I've heard of Canada. And if you've heard of Canada, there's a good chance that you've heard of Toronto, Montreal, and Vancouver. So I don't know that it's necessarily raising its profile. So then to be able to turn that into travel dollars, medium to long term,

Hi, I'm Elena Morang from the Kalabit people of the village Long Paluan in Borneo. And you're listening to Reclaimed on CBC Radio.

dark, potent, and crackling with fury. That was the Nausea and Ekthros with Spirit Remnants. The Nausea is the experimental violin and noise music alias of Vancouver musician Anju Singh, and Ekthros is the power electronics project of Cree musician Jesse Decay from the Fort McKay First Nation in Alberta. And what you just heard is probably the most chilled out and minimal song on their excellent collaborative album, Dream Disintegration, a record that truly lives up to its title. Before that, you heard a piece from the Apocrypha Chronicles by Benton Rourke and Cree musician and composer

0: Here's your weather forecast from Environment Canada. Tonight in Whitehorse, 3 degrees and partly cloudy. Tomorrow, 11 degrees with a chance of showers. Watson Lake tonight, 1 degree and clear. Tomorrow, 12 degrees and a chance of showers. Dawson City tonight, rain and 2 degrees. Tomorrow, chance of showers and a high of 15 degrees. Check 511 Yukon for all your road conditions. 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I'm Callie McTavish.
1: Hello, I'm Neil Kirksall.
2: Good evening, I'm Chris Howden. This is As It Happens, the Midnight Edition. Tonight.
1: Working wounded, a former U.S. health official tells us international cuts and the shutdown of USAID is hampering the response to the growing Ebola outbreak in Congo, and recovery will not be easy.
2: Keeping their heads above water, the tiny island country of Vanuatu convinces a majority of the world's countries to back a UN motion our guest says could make it a legal duty to fight climate change.
1: The unrest is history. The Department of Justice is creating a fund for people who say they were mistreated by the federal government. Police who defended the Capitol on January 6th are horrified that rioters are among those looking for a payout.
2: He let the games begin. We remember Frank Hayden, who helped found the Special Olympics. Canadian Olympian Mark Tewksbury says his late friend changed millions of lives for the better.
1: It's getting a little snuffy in here. Scientists are finally able to classify an exciting fish with a long nose and what appears to be orange hair

0: and name it after the long-nosed, orange, hairy, elephant-like Sesame Street character it most resembles.
1: And clerical error. For years, a souvenir Roman calendar has appeared to offer 12 months of photos of handsome priests. But now an Italian newspaper has revealed they're not men of the cloth at all, just men. As it happens, the Thursday edition, radio that has to admit they're all pretty hot under the collar.

0: might end up getting payouts.
1: Honestly, I find it really troubling. Obviously, it undermines all the work of the prosecutors. It devalues the injuries that the many, many federal officers who were present that day suffered. Ultimately, I fear that it condones the violence that happened on January 6th, 2021, and may even encourage it. When I was the special master of the September 11th Victim Compensation Fund, we used to have signs up in our offices. We handed out billions of dollars to tens of thousands

0: said we wanted to administer the fund in a way that was fair to claimants, that was faithful to the statute that created the fund, and that was accountable to the taxpayers, because we understood the responsibility that we had to ensure that taxpayer money was properly and fairly allocated.
1: Roopa, I appreciate this. Thank you.
0: Sure, anytime.
2: Roopa Bhattacharya is a former official with the U.S. Department of Justice and the legal director at the Institute for Constitutional Advocacy and Protection at Georgetown Law. We reached her in Arlington, Virginia.

people who thought they were looking at 12 cute, clean-cut clerics, when really they were just seeing models who were turning the other cheekbone. Here's Lola Dutronic with The Model.

0: I think. So it's just so amazing to see the world catch up to the work that he did.
1: Mark, I'm very glad we could speak. Thank you for this.
0: My pleasure, and thanks for honoring Dr. Frank.
2: Mark Tewksbury is an Olympic gold medalist who worked alongside the late Frank Hayden for many years. He's in Toronto.

0: they are able to successfully invade or absorb Taiwan. And it shows that the United States is not keeping its global commitments. This is maybe one of the most important, if not arguably the most important global commitment the United States has. And to make matters even more complicated, its commitment is intentionally very ambiguous.
1: Yeah, so we often hear this phrase, strategic ambiguity. What does that actually mean in practice?
0: The idea, and this is

0: This is The World. I'm Marco Werman. For weeks, the world has been transfixed with the tragic tale of Timmy the Whale. The young humpback was stuck in the Baltic Sea after getting entangled in a fishing net. Controversially, privately funded efforts were made to move him to waters off Denmark, but he was released too early, and now Timmy has died, his carcass stuck in the shallows. There are no details yet on when or how the whale will be removed, but if Timmy's carcass is taken further out to sea for burial, an entirely new story will begin. It's a phenomenon that oceanographers refer to as whale fall. Kirsten Meyer-Kaiser is a scientist at the Woods Hole Oceanographic Institution on Cape Cod. She explained that a whale fall has three distinct phases.
1: The scavenger phase is when a lot of the tissues get ripped off of the carcass by large scavengers. This include cookie cutter sharks. It can include scavenging hagfish that are going to take chunks out of that flesh and use that as part of their diet. And that process is really messy. So it actually distributes the organic matter from the whale fall to the surrounding seafloor. And there's a lot that's left behind.
0: And then there's the opportunistic creatures. What's happening there?
1: This is when creatures in the second phase come in. They're not eating big chunks out of the carcass directly, but they're taking advantage of all of that organic matter that has been spread in kind of a halo around on the seafloor and are being made available. A lot of these opportunists are brittle stars. You can think of them as, well, they're cousins to sea stars, and you can think of them as sea stars with really skinny legs and spherical centers.
0: And what is the third stage?
1: The third stage is when you get into the reef stage. So at this point, pretty much all of that soft organic matter has been taken away, and the bones remain. So on that skeleton of the whale, a whole ecosystem forms that is either living off of the lipids that are inside the bones, digesting the bones themselves, or just using them as a solid surface where they can settle. So it becomes essentially a hard bottom reef.
0: And how long does all of this take before any remnant of the whale is still around?
1: That's highly dependent on depth, size of the whale, but each stage is about a couple years. So the whole process, we're looking on the order of about a decade.
0: Wow. It's an entirely new ecosystem that springs up just because of this whale that's died. It's kind of poetic when you think about it, death creating life.
1: I actually love that metaphor. Another habitat that I work on is shipwrecks, which usually involve loss of human life. And so one of the ways we think about the formation of that ecosystem is new life after tragedy. And for the whale, it's almost the same thing. It is the loss of life for the whale, but then it spawns this whole ecosystem on the seafloor that has high biodiversity and can support a range of organisms.
0: I mean, we see similar things on land. So how different is what's happening in the ocean, aside from the fact that we're less familiar with what's happening half a mile or so below the ocean surface?
1: Yeah, I think the big difference compared to terrestrial ecosystems is the contrast in the energetic content of a whale carcass compared to the nutrient depletion of the deep ocean. Most of the times, if there's a large animal carcass on land, it will be in the middle of a forest that already has biodiversity and energy flow existing. It would be almost as if there were a buffet, or you've used the word smorgasbord, arising in the middle of the desert.
0: Yeah, that is very clear. Do we see more of these whale falls in certain parts of the ocean?
1: Yes, absolutely. Along whale migration routes, they are much more common than in areas where whales are not typically migrating. Historically, there's actually been a change in the amount of whale falls on the seafloor because humans hunted whales for a long time and dramatically decreased the populations. So that had an impact on the deep seafloor ecosystem by reducing the number of whales in the population that were falling down to the deep ocean floor.
0: Research suggests that there are potentially whale falls every 10 miles on the seafloor in some parts of the ocean.

0: PRX.
1: That was The World from PRX. The program was recorded earlier in the day.
2: This is Asian View from NHK World Japan. I'm Raja Pradhan. Chinese President Xi Jinping and Russian President Vladimir Putin have pledged to strengthen cooperation following their summit in Beijing. The leaders released a joint statement on Wednesday that criticized the U.S. and Israeli military strikes against Iran. It says the attacks breach international law and calls on the parties to return to dialogue and negotiations. The statement also addresses Japan. It claims the country is

That was Commotion. Coming up, it's In the Studio from the BBC. Conversations with some of the world's most creative minds.

bodies that had metabolic disease. And we did this intervention for longer. And we're now following these people up to see, did it make a difference to their cardiometabolic health, even after, for example, a month's intervention? Similarly, fertility is, of course, another big topic that we are very interested in. And in this context, again, does this plastic detox diet that we have created improve

0: That was the health report from Australia's Radio National. After the news, it's ideas. I'm Saroja Coelho, and this is CBC Radio 1.
1: This week on Bookends, Patricia Cornwell's new memoir, True Crime. From getting dropped off at the doorstep of one of America's most famous evangelicals to her real forensics experience, Patricia's memoir is an autopsy of her life and the obstacles she overcame to become a world-renowned author.
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0: otherwise ignore, right? Given that though, why do you think Israeli officials like Ben-Gvir shared the video?
1: Yeah, this is an important question with a lot of possible answers. A couple of observations. So I think there's clearly an unmistakable element of pride that he takes in the video, in particular, given the language that he uses. He says, Israel is the landlord. That's a rough translation of the Hebrew that he's speaking in the video. And you're now kind of guests in our, you know, on our land or in our house or whatever. He also says that he's, you know, asked Netanyahu.

0: Good morning. I'm Saroja Coelho. Thanks for joining us here on CBC Radio 1. Coming up next from the BBC, this is The Interview.
1: Hello, I'm Katrina Perry, the BBC's chief presenter based in Washington, D.C. And this is The Interview from the BBC World Service, the best conversation.

0: Opinions coming out of the BBC, people shaping our world from all over the world.
1: If you're not a little bit afraid, then you're not paying attention.
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4: Being born in America, feeling American, having people treat me like I'm not.
5: We're more popular than populism.
0: For this interview, I met the president of Ecuador, Daniel Noboa, who was in Washington, D.C. for talks with politicians here. Mr. Noboa became Ecuador's youngest leader when he first won the presidency in 2023 at the age of 35. He went on to be re-elected last year following his hardline military crackdown on violent criminal gangs. Human rights groups, though, have warned that these measures could pose risks to civil liberties. Ecuador's location, sandwiched between Colombia and Peru, the world's two largest producers of cocaine, makes it a lucrative location for drug trafficking gangs. President Noboa has warned about the levels of crime faced in Ecuador, with around 70% of the world's cocaine now flowing through the country's ports. In our conversation, he talks about the issue of safety in Ecuador, and he tells me cooperation from other countries is essential in the fight against international crime organizations.
6: It is an uphill battle, but it's a battle that we need to, you know, we need to fight it. We need to fight it for our kids, for the future generations. It's a sacrifice. I have a 7-year-old, a 4-year-old, and a 2-year-old, and we're being threatened every single week. There's been attempts on my life, but if we don't fight it, we can lose our nation.
0: Welcome to The Interview from the BBC World Service with President Daniel Noboa in a conversation I recorded last week. You declared an internal armed conflict against gangs. How do you respond to critics who say that Ecuador is at risk of becoming militarized as a result?
6: Well, first, they're not common gangs. Ecuador's case is not the same as El Salvador or other countries in Central America. These are transnational organizations. Los Choneros, for example, has over 30,000 armed men and women. Los Lobos, 40,000 armed men and women, and they operate in over 30 countries. They export cocaine, they move fentanyl, they are into organ trafficking, human trafficking, illegal mining. This is not common gang behavior. So I think the critics are really misinterpreting what we do in our nation and what these organizations are.
0: Are you making the sort of progress, though, where you would hope those temporary measures don't become permanent?
6: They shouldn't become permanent. We will treat it as a war. And the first thing that we want is the war to end. We want peace. We want a better life for our people, especially for our youth. Most homicides are against the youth, against people under 30 years old. And that affects the future. That affects not only your society as a whole, but, you know, the youth, the future labor force. It's a big delay in the progress of a nation. We don't want it to be permanent. We want it to go away as soon as possible, but we need international cooperation for that.
0: And how do you draw the line between security and civil liberties? Because there have been some concerns raised by human rights groups, the UN and others, about human rights abuses during this period.
6: Yes, there's been some concerns. I invite them all to come to Ecuador and to see the reality of what's going on. We had that conversation also with the ambassador in Ecuador from the UN and from the European Union when we had national strikes, and we were able to show that it's also a tool that organized crime uses as a defense method.
0: You mentioned international cooperation there, and Ecuador obviously has two neighbors who are the two biggest cocaine producing countries. What sort of international cooperation are you getting in terms of help for you and what you're trying to do?
6: We're getting exchange of intelligence reports, but we need more cooperation, especially in the difficult areas. For example, in our northern border with Colombia, Sucumbíos, Carchi, and Esmeraldas. The neighbors of these provinces, of our northern provinces, are not the Colombian state. are the guerrillas. They control that area, and we want them to stay away from Ecuadorian territory. At the same time, we need support in port areas like Pozorja or Guayaquil or Puerto Bolívar, where a good percentage of the drugs are being exported and illegal gold is being exported as well. This is a circle of money laundering and crime that needs to be affected or needs to be tackled from different angles. It's not just gang violence or just drug trafficking. These are international crime organizations.
7: Do you feel your regional partners are doing enough with you?
6: No. With Peru, we have more cooperation. With Colombia, I don't believe they're doing what they should. That's costing us a lot of money as well to secure the border in the north when they have retreated their own army and their own police.
7: And you've recently got a very close relationship with the U.S. on this matter. You did joint operations earlier in the year. How is that proceeding?
6: Well, we would like to do more with the U.S. We've informed also the real issues that we have in certain areas, and especially the areas that affect our citizens the most. That's our top priority. Our top priority is the Ecuadorian people. And those are the ones that voted for us, and those are the ones that need the results. So we are looking more into more urban and port operations rather than rural operations in the future.
7: But does that involve cooperation with the U.S. and joint operations?
6: With the U.S., with Europol, with the UAE as well, with Japan, with Korea, with not only the U.S., with many nations that trade with Ecuador and that need Ecuador to continue, you know, exporting some of our products there and purchasing some of our products and importing them to Ecuador. So they also need a safe Ecuador.
7: President Trump and the administration has carried out a number of strikes, obviously, on boats in the international waters there. Are you confident that every boat that he has struck is a drug trafficking boat or narco-terrorists, as they refer to them?
6: I believe they have good intelligence. I would assume that they have the adequate intelligence to make a call like that and to make a decision like that. Our main concern today is inland, is in Guayas, in El Oro. In just two provinces, we have 58% of the homicides in a nation. So we need to focus also on ground operations, on de-articulating the structures that do the money laundering, that do the storage, and that provide weapons, and that contaminate neighborhoods and contaminate our youth.
7: It's quite the uphill battle. Can you get on top of it?
6: It is an uphill battle, but it's a battle that we need to, you know, we need to fight it. We need to fight it for our kids, for the future generations. It's a sacrifice. I have a 7-year-old, a 4-year-old, and a 2-year-old, and we're being threatened every single week. The security of my family has been threatened in the past. There's been attempts on my life in the past as well, but if we don't fight it, we can lose our nation.
7: And how does that impact you and being president when there are those attacks on you and your family?
6: Well, I need to externalize it in a way. Of course, if I focus on it, it'll definitely affect me. But I need to continue pushing. I need to continue fighting, and it'll be in the memory of my children, of my grandchildren, that what we did was the right thing at the right time.
0: You're listening to The Interview from the BBC World Service. Ecuador's President Daniel Noboa came to meet me at our BBC studios in downtown Washington, D.C. for this interview. He's had multiple attempts on his life and receives ongoing threats against his family. For that reason, it's perhaps no surprise that he travels with a large security detail. Around 20 people accompanied him, Secret Service and political advisors. Nevertheless, he bore that pressure lightly, stopping to engage in pleasantries with several members of our production crew.

0: He was secure, perhaps, in the knowledge that his team had spent days securing our bureau, identifying a safe room and easy exit options if needed. An ordinary day in his life, perhaps. An unusual day, though, for those in our office building. Okay, let's return to my conversation with President Daniel Noboa. Now, you mentioned your kids are so young. You yourself are one of the youngest presidents or world leaders. Does that give you a bit of an edge, do you think, an advantage?
1: It gives me an edge in connecting with the youth, but it's also something that makes it difficult because there used to be a ruling class. There used to be, you know, a ruling opinion class in our nation. People that were used to being consulted for everything that happened in our country. And they're not happy that, you know, we skipped three generations and now they have a president that is under 40 making the calls and not, you know, asking them for advice or consulting with them. So that's also something that affects on our progress. But change is never easy. You know, one needs to be brave enough to follow through when there's times of change.
0: What has surprised you most about the presidency?
1: In general, one would think that if people are serving a country, everyone would have good intentions. But that's not the case. In some cases, people would rather have personal gain and affect their nation than the other way around. We are working hard and affecting our own interests for the benefit of a nation. It's the complete opposite of what has happened in our country for years.
0: And when you're trying to affect that change, I mean, you use social media a lot. Does that help you get your message across and, you know, kind of explain complex ideas and plans in a more tangible and understandable way?
1: Yes, and we have to move a lot. We have to go to territory, go to provinces, go to small towns, go to areas where no other president has been present. And that is what makes the difference, to have a direct contact with the people and with the problems that they live on a day-to-day basis.
0: You mentioned the ruling class that had existed in Ecuador. I mean, you're obviously from a very famous family yourself, known for the corporation, wealthy. Do people think that you can understand them, given your background and that sort of change that you're trying to bring about?
1: Well, people decided twice. And they thought, and yes, that I could understand what has been affecting their lives in the last few years. My father ran for president also several times, but he was also affected by the ruling class at the moment, the political class. Yes, he was a businessman, but that doesn't mean that businessmen are part of the ruling class. Doesn't happen in every nation. I don't think Ecuador is different than most nations. So that helps us connect with people, helps us connect with their fight, with their preoccupations, and also with their hope and dreams. Everyone has hopes and dreams.
0: And speaking of that and sort of democracy and speaking for the people, I mean, there has been a trend into sort of strongman politics across the continent. How do you prevent against that?
1: So people were looking for a strongman. People were tired of weak men. The past two presidents weren't considered strongmen. People wanted change. People wanted someone that would fight for them. And also that would help them achieve their goals, achieve their dreams, and that they someone that would protect them. At the same time, we believe in the separation of power on an independent judicial and on a legislative branch as well. We are strong in Congress and the Assembly, but that doesn't mean that we control the Assembly. And we believe in free elections. Even people need to choose whatever they like and whatever they prefer.
0: Are you concerned at all about democracy backsliding across the continent?
1: I think that there's cycles, and it's a response to the failure of democracies in the recent past.

0: but I believe in strong democracies. I believe that democracies with strong foundations can actually achieve success. And that's what we're looking for in our country.
1: And apart from the crime and security issues that we've been discussing, of course, a lot of Ecuadorians are living with poverty, inequality, unemployment. Can you address all of that while the crime and the security issue is still so real?
0: Yes, that's been our part of our goal. At the moment, we're at the lowest level in our poverty index in the history of the country, 21.4%. The last time it was at that level was in 2017. So we've reduced poverty, we've increased consumption, we've increased total sales and revenues, and we have pushed for a dynamic economy at the same time while we're fighting crime, which is very difficult to do both things. Any nation or any government that is looking for deep reforms has a hit, and at the beginning at least, in consumption. We are growing double digits when it comes to consumption, when it comes to also investment. We have record deposits in our banking system. We started with 43 billion, now we're at 64 billion. We have the lowest country risk in almost 10 years. I started with 2,000, now 400. The lowest poverty rate in the poverty index. And those numbers are powerful because it means that we're able to fight a war and sustain the economy and grow at a rate that it's important and it's at way above average in the region.
1: Oil exports, of course, a big part of the economy. Have you been impacted by the global energy crisis at the moment caused by the situation in Iran?
0: We've been impacted like everyone, but we are moving towards a more diverse energy sector. We're pushing for more natural gas. At the same time, we're investing in our grid, in our electricity grid. And we need to, you know, not affect our people as much with the increase in, you know, in the cost of living. We have one of the lowest inflations in the continent, lower even than the US, being a dollarized economy. And that is because we promote food production, low cost of transport, and we promote exports, diversified exports, mainly food.
1: Of course, the environment and the Ecuadorian ecosystem so important as well, given the geography of your country. Can you transition away from fossil fuel dependence?
0: We hope so. It's not that easy. It's easier to say it than to actually do it. But we're moving towards that. We're moving into more renewable energy, solar, wind, geothermal, also with the power of our own volcanoes. And in the near future, to have nuclear plants where there's not that many other options, for example, in Santa Elena.
1: Your country also is the first in the world with the recent constitution to recognize legally enforceable rights of nature. What concerns do you have for the broader environment in Ecuador?
0: Well, we've been working for conservation. In Galapagos, we have very strict rules, especially on our waters and on the surrounding waters of the Galapagos Islands. And we have blue bonds that we've been issuing for a few years, as well as the largest issuance of green bonds for the conservation of the Amazon, with over 1.1 billion in green bonds there. So we're working towards conservation, but also we can't forget about our urban youth, which is right now the ones that are living in the highest level of poverty, violence. So we need to have a balance between, you know, true conservation, but also take advantage safely of our resources for the benefit of the people.
1: And what do you say to those young people? Because, of course, a lot of them are leaving Ecuador as well, aren't they?
0: A lot less, a lot less. In the last couple of years, we've come down from over 200,000 people leaving the country to less than 20,000. People are staying. There's more opportunities. We've given incentives also and tax deductions to companies that hire people under 29. And that has increased our employment, especially for young people. These young people in the past didn't have many options. Some of them ended up, unfortunately, with the cartels, and some of them actually ended up dead. Now they have an option to study, an option to work, and to have a normal life, to have a family.
1: And while you're here in the U.S., are you trying to attract investment into Ecuador? You have the workforce that you mentioned there.
0: Yes. I mean, we're working not only with the U.S., but with all nations that would like to invest. So we keep, you know, a balance, Europe, China, the U.S., the Middle East, and the rest of South America. Our security partner is the U.S., but our second largest trade partner is China. So we need to keep a balance and respect all nations.
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3: 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I'm Saroja Coelho. CBC News is next.
4: 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Here's a look at your Friday weather forecast. Whitehorse today, mainly cloudy. Winds south gusting to 40 kilometers an hour and a high of 10. Tonight, partly cloudy with a low of plus 1. Tomorrow, sun and cloud and a high of plus 9. Watson Lake, increasingly cloudy today, high of 12. Tonight, partly cloudy and a low of plus 1. And tomorrow, sun and cloud with a high of 11. For Teslin, mainly cloudy, 40% chance of showers today, high of 11. Tonight, a few clouds, a low of minus 2. Tomorrow, a mix of sun and cloud with a high of 9. For Atlin, mainly cloudy, high of 10 today. Tonight, clearing this evening, low of minus 1, and tomorrow mainly cloudy with a high of 9. Haines Junction, sun and cloud today, clearing later this afternoon, high of 15. Tonight, clear with a low of minus 3. And for tomorrow, a mix of sun and cloud with a high of 12. For Kwani Lake, a mix of sun and cloud today, high of 10. Tonight, partly cloudy, low of 0. And for tomorrow, a mix of sun and cloud with a high of 8. For Pelion Carmax, mainly cloudy today with a 40% chance of showers, high of 13. Tonight, mainly cloudy, low of minus 1. And for tomorrow, sunny in the morning, then a mix of sun and cloud with a high of 14. Farran Ross River today, clearing this afternoon, high of 11. Tonight, a few clouds, low of plus 1. And for Saturday, mainly sunny with a high of 11. Beaver Creek, sun and cloud today, high of 11. Tonight, partly cloudy with a low of 0. And for Saturday, cloudy with a high of 9. Mainly cloudy in Mayo today, high of 13. Tonight, partly cloudy, low of plus 4. And for Saturday, a mix of sun and cloud with a high of 14. In Dawson City today, expect a mix of sun and cloud, high of 14. Tonight, partly cloudy, low of minus 1. And for tomorrow, a mix of sun and cloud with a high of 15. Old Crow, showers today, high of plus 9. Tonight, mainly cloudy with a low of plus 1. And for tomorrow, sun and cloud with a high of 12. And along the Dempster Highway today, 60% chance of rain showers, a risk of thunderstorm with a high of plus 8. Tonight, 60% chance of showers with a low of plus 3. And for tomorrow, mainly cloudy with a high of plus 9. 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
5: This is World Report. Good morning. I'm Mark Carcasol. Alberta's premier is putting national unity front and center. In a televised speech last night, Danielle Smith announced there will be a question about separatism on the referendum ballot this fall, but it's not a direct vote

This is Yukon Morning on Friday, May 22nd. Good morning. I'm Ellen Jones. The federal and territorial governments have come up with a

0: pot of money to build housing and infrastructure here, a pot to the tune of $350 million. Yukon's MP Brendan Hanley will join us in the next hour of the program to tell us more. The Little Blue Daycare in Dawson is getting a little bit bigger. We'll learn about the government transferring land to the Dawson Society of Children and Families. And federal officials are warning about a new cybersecurity risk called Bad Box, targeting smart devices. We'll hear more about how criminals are taking over everyday gadgets to spy on their owners. 11 minutes after 6 o'clock, Talar Stockton is here with a look at our local news headlines. Good morning, Talar.
1: Good morning, Ellen. Good morning, Ross. PricewaterhouseCoopers says it's expecting to spend nearly $400 million on cleanup at Eagle Mine, and it's getting closer to maxing out their loan from the Yukon government. And yesterday, as you mentioned, Ellen, the federal government announced millions of dollars for housing and infrastructure in the territory, so we'll have some more information on that in the newscast at 6:30. But first, Ross, with the Friday plus weekend weather.
2: Friday plus weekend. Yeah, the weekend looks good with the exception of Beaver Creek. Looks like some sunshine, a bit of cloud in the mix. Today, not a bad day. Mainly cloudy for Whitehorse, though. A bit windy. Winds gusting to 40, high of 10. Watson Lake increasingly cloudy with a high of 12. Tesla and Atlin, mainly cloudy, high of 10. Haines Junction, sun and cloud clearing this afternoon, high of 15. Kalani Lake, sun and cloud, high of 10. For Pelly and CarMax, mainly cloudy with a slight chance of showers, high of 13. Farron Ross River, clearing this afternoon, high of 11. Beaver Creek, sun and cloud, with a high of 11 today. Mainly cloudy for Mayo, high of 13. For those in Dawson City, expect sun and cloud and a high of 14 today. Old Crow showers, high of 9. And along the Dempster Highway, a chance of rain showers and a risk of thunderstorm, high of 8. Ellen.
0: All right, thanks, Ross. And speaking of Dawson, we did get word from the Canada Border Services Agency that the Little Gold Creek Port of Entry will open for the summer as of today. So seasonal hours of operation at 9 a.m. this morning. So that is good news for people in the Dawson area wanting to get through to Alaska. Once the Top of the World Highway is open, that the Port of Entry, the customs office at Little Gold Creek, will be opening as of today. Let's run through temperatures right now in Whitehorse. 5 degrees, so warmer than it has been lately. Mostly cloudy in the city and not windy for a change. So there's that. Watson Lake, 6 degrees. Teslin, 2 degrees. Haines Junction, right at 0. Burwash and Beaver Creek, the cool spots, both at -3. CarMax, 6 degrees. Faro, 7. Mayo, getting a little more light rain, 5 degrees for you. Dawson and Old Crow and the Rock River Weather Station on the Dempster Highway, all 2 degrees. Once again, Whitehorse, mostly cloudy and 5. And we're at 13 and a half minutes now after 6. Well, Foreign Affairs Minister Anita Anand is in Sweden today for a NATO meeting that's focused on Ukraine and boosting European defense. Canada's role in NATO is expanding in Europe as the United States scales back there. For more on all of this, we're joined by Maria Popova. She's a professor in the Department of Political Science at McGill University in Montreal. Good morning, Maria.
3: Good morning.
0: So what for you is, you know, is so important about this particular NATO foreign ministers meeting?
3: So there are two reasons it's quite important. The first one is that Ukraine has turned things around in the war with Russia and is making some progress right now, especially through targeting Russia's oil infrastructure with deep strikes within Russia. And therefore, it's important for NATO ministers to think about and to talk about how to capitalize on this momentum that Ukraine has right now, because defeating Russia in Ukraine is sort of a cornerstone of security for Europe. So this is the first reason. The second reason this meeting is important is that there has been significant tension between the U.S. and its European NATO allies. So this tension, it's good to talk about it and work it out. And the tension is over the fact that the U.S. is really less and less interested in European defense and security. It's focused on the Trump administration is focused

0: on its war against Iran, and quite unhappy that the European allies are not willing to help in important ways. So both of these discussions are going to be ongoing at this meeting.
1: Okay, yeah. So lots to talk about there. On Ukraine, what is being discussed as far as, you know, support goes for the country?
0: So the key is to keep arms flowing to Ukraine, to keep also the financial support, but Europe, the European Union is more in charge of the financial support, whereas NATO's mission is to have the arms flowing. But at the same time, it's also important for NATO to discuss how NATO allies can learn from the Ukrainian army. The Ukrainian army is battle hardened. It's achieving results, something that NATO armies, especially in Europe, have not done in many years. So there's also a lot of learning to take place in terms of the drone warfare, which is essentially the contemporary method of war is shifting more and more towards drones, and Ukraine is the leader there, and therefore it's important for NATO to think about how they can take some lessons from Ukraine as they also help Ukraine with other weapons.
1: Right. Okay. When you talk about the U.S. reducing their presence, then Canada and the EU stepping up a bit on European defense, tell us more about the latest on that situation.
0: Yeah, definitely. The European NATO allies and Canada have gotten closer together, both because of their interest and focus on European security. For Canada, the importance there is that Russia is our neighbor through the Arctic. So it's in our interest that Russia is not continuing and expanding its aggression. But also the other element here is that both Canada and Europe have been on the receiving ends of some threats by the U.S. So this is what is also bringing us together. The U.S. has designs on Greenland. It has, of course, Trump has talked about annexing Canada. And this is sort of the impetus for Canada and Europe getting much closer together and sort of thinking about how to diversify our defense relationship and how to essentially work together to keep the U.S. as an ally and sort of stop it from drifting into an adversary. And Canada has joined the SAFE procurement system. It's the only non-European country that's part of this European procurement system for defense, which means that Canadian companies will be benefiting from European defense spending schemes.
1: Mm-hmm. From the U.S., Marco Rubio, the Secretary of State, is there in Sweden. What are you hearing or expecting to hear from him?
0: So what we can expect him is to talk again about how Europe needs to be in taking responsibility for its own defense, how it shouldn't be relying on a U.S. Nuclear deterrent. We can also expect him to again complain that the U.S. that Europe is not stepping up to help the U.S. in its war against Iran. To help the U.S. unblock the Strait of Hormuz. The Trump administration has been complaining about that for a while now, and we can expect that he will repeat these complaints.
1: Okay. When it comes to Canada, Canada's Chief of Defense, Jenny Carignan, is NATO's top new military advisor. So tell us more about her and what that says about this country's expanding role when it comes to European defense.
0: Yeah, it's a very strong signal that Canada has put her forward for this position. It's the very top military advisor position within NATO. Canada has never held this position. A woman

0: has never held this position. So if she gets elected and given that she's been nominated, chances are she will get elected. It does show that we are stepping up our participation in NATO and taking a larger role and increasing our international standing. It goes hand in hand with the fact that the Carney government has met the 2% defense spending target that all NATO countries should be spending. We were underspending for a very long time, and now we have sort of come up to speed. And he has also promised that we will increase this defense spending to 3.5% by 2023, or 33 rather, through infrastructure investments. So Canada is really stepping up within NATO.
1: Okay. All right. We'll leave it there, Maria. I appreciate your insight into this. Thank you.
0: Thank you.
1: And that was Maria Popova. She's a professor in the Department of Political Science at McGill University. Well, Surf Hat is an indie rock band from Squamish, BC. This track is from their third full-length album entitled Modern World Blues. It's called Life Worth Living.

0: And surf at Life Worth Living, 24 minutes after 6. A new cybersecurity threat called Badbox is targeting smart devices. Things like lights, thermostats, and cameras can be taken over if they aren't properly secured. The risk often starts with weak security settings or cheap, unverified products, and most people don't notice anything is wrong until the network has already been compromised. For a closer look, we've reached Kevin Ramdas. He's a professor of cybersecurity at Humber Polytechnic and the technical chair of the Ontario Skills Cybersecurity Competition. He's also the CEO of Latinum.ca. Good morning, Kevin.
1: Good morning. How are you, Ellen?
0: I'm doing well. I guess in simple terms for us, explain, what is the Badbox botnet?
1: So Badbox is a malware, but what makes it different is that it is a comes pre-programmed on some electronic devices that you get right out of the box. So what we're talking about here is maybe smart TV boxes or possibly digital picture frames or smart refrigerators or any sort of device that connects to the internet directly.

0: Generally, when we're thinking about it, we're thinking about cheaper Android-based devices.
1: How do these smart devices, how do they get, you know, hacked in the first place?
0: It's coming straight from the supplier. So whenever we look at like a supply chain, you get a small computer, you

0: the device, then you can insert a botnet, some sort of malware on it.
1: Okay. Can people usually tell when their device has been taken over, or how do you know?
0: Well, for the most part, no. Victims won't have a real idea that it's happening. And that's part of what makes it so dangerous, because the whole point of the setup is so that it stays hidden. So your TV is going to continue to, you'll be able to watch your TV and you'll be able to display your photos in your photo frame, and your fridge is still going to cool your food. But really what's happening is that in the background, there's going to be little bits of bad traffic, malicious traffic coming from those devices, and it's going to blend in with your normal internet traffic. And so all of that negative traffic looks like it's coming from your network and your home, and it's acting as part of a larger criminal network.
1: Wow. Okay. So what are some of the warning signs that people, you know, can try to look out for and watch for?
0: Well, the thing is, there are not many warning signs that a normal person could see. Everything you got to do is with respect to education awareness and precaution. So it has to do with not bringing these devices into your home. So, like, for example, if you were to invite someone into your home, and would you invite a stranger that you don't trust? Because once they're in your home, they can see everything that you own. They can enter rooms. They can do whatever. They have free reign of your home. Same thing with a device. When you bring that and connect it to your network, it's able to do a network scan and see all of the devices on the network. It's able to see what doors are open and then see what vulnerabilities are open behind those doors.
1: Right. Okay. So what should people do? What should they look for when they're buying a smart home product online?
0: Well, yeah, that's the biggest and best thing you could do. You generally want to buy your smart home devices from reputable retailers. You want to make sure that the brand names are trusted, and that generally when we want to think about brand names that are trusted, they usually have a software update process or something like that already built in. So if you know that your device is going to be doing that, then you're working towards a higher trust. And so that's where you're going.
1: Right. If someone thinks they have been hacked or want to maybe check their own systems to see if they have been hacked, what can they do? What's possible? What's out there for that?
0: It's tough to figure out if they've been hacked. I mean, they can monitor the traffic that's going out, and then they would have to, it's very technical to do. It's quite possible that your internet service provider can provide some services with respect to that. So if you think that you're hacked, you can ask them if there's any unusual activity coming from your home, and they might be able to identify that. But for the most part, everything you need to do is preventative, because once it's in there, you won't know that it's happening, and it's meant for it to be like that.
1: Wow.
0: It's designed that.
1: Huh. Yeah. All right. Kevin, I appreciate you flagging this for us. Thanks so much.
0: All right. Thanks, Ellen.
1: And that is Kevin Ramdas, a professor of cybersecurity at Humber Polytechnic. He's also the technical chair at the Ontario Skills Cybersecurity Competition. Coming up in the next half hour of our program, in a galaxy far, far away, a Mandalorian accepts his next mission.
2: We've all heard stories of the Mandalorian bounty hunter and a child.
3: I only hunt Imperial war criminals. I'll take out every bad guy in your deck of cards.
1: And Star Wars, The Mandalorian and Grogu hits theaters this weekend, including here in Whitehorse. Film critic Rachel Ho will join us in the next half hour to tell us more. 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It's 6:30.
4: This is the CBC News. Good morning. I'm Talar Stockton. New financial documents reveal the total cost of cleanup at the Eagle Mine, 2 years since the heap leach gave way, the mine remains in caretaker mode. Its receiver says it expects to spend nearly $400 million. About half of that comes from a loan from the Yukon government. Carmen Gustafson is the opposition party mining critic. She says the cost isn't surprising.

0: but it's a huge amount that could have gone to other things.
1: Every day in the session, we hear about the challenging fiscal situation that we're in, and it's really hard to see programs being cut or reduced or eliminated when there's this huge outstanding loan to Yukon government.
0: A company from Singapore is in talks to buy the mine. Gustafson says she hopes the sale will eventually repay the government and the next owner will take over liability for the site. A significant amount of money is coming to the Yukon to help address infrastructure and affordable housing needs in the territory. The joint announcement between the Government of Canada and the Yukon was made yesterday morning in downtown Whitehorse. $350 million has been earmarked for the territory. That includes $100 million in federal money for affordable housing across the Yukon. Scott Kent is the minister responsible for the Yukon Housing Corporation. He says it's too early to know where exactly the new housing will be built.
2: So it's too early at this point to say, but as we work towards next year's budget and the potential for a fall capital budget this year, we'll have specific projects identified for the first year and then subsequent beyond that. But again, the Housing Initiatives Fund would be application driven.
0: Yesterday's announcement also included money for new infrastructure. Those projects will be related to post-secondary education and healthcare, including upgrading learning spaces and enhancing hospitals and long-term care. Kluane Lake Research Station is preparing to kick off its summer season. Researchers are continuing to work on a hydroponics project, so growing produce without soil. Glaciologists will be taking members of the Champagne and Asiac First Nations and Kluane Lake First Nation up to the glaciers to exchange knowledge on the land. Kim Hatcher is the station manager. She's excited for community members to arrive.
3: I hope that when folks visit the station, you know, they learn lots about the area and about the people that live here and that they always feel welcome to come learn and explore and have fun out at the station.
0: Hatcher also encourages the scientists to have meaningful consultation with local First Nations and build bridges with communities through their work. The Northwest Territories is getting ready for another wildfire season, and Yellowknife-based organizations say they're more prepared than ever to help the city's unhoused population during potential evacuations. Yumna Iftikhar has more.
4: We did learn that, you know, those who are struggling with their addictions, when they ended up in Calgary and Edmonton and places like that, that was a tough place to put them.
5: That's Tony Bruchette, the executive director of the Salvation Army in Yellowknife. He's referring to the challenges many unhoused residents faced when evacuated south in 2023 because of wildfire danger.
4: We're in a large, large city where there's just way too much going on. And we realize even today we have individuals who are going through some forms of PTSD from just sending them down there.
5: Bruchette says they have now secured temporary housing away from major centers if needed. Arlene Hache is a community advocate with the Yellowknife's Women's Society. She says the society's residents are uniquely vulnerable.
6: For example, women in particular, especially Indigenous women, when they're evacuated into big cities or regional centers, quite often are exposed to predatory behavior from outsiders, from people from that bigger place.
5: Hache says the Yellowknife's Women's Society will train residents for emergency situations and offer peer support. Yumna Tukhar, CBC News, Yellowknife.
0: And that's your CBC News for 6:30. 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
7: Thanks so much, Talar. Ross, our weather forecast for today and into the weekend.
8: Yeah, not too bad. Let's talk about the weekend first. It looks like lots of sunshine, a bit of cloud, and rain in Beaver Creek. Today, let's look at Whitehorse, mainly cloudy, a bit windy, winds gusting to 40 kilometers an hour, high of 10. Watson Lake, increasingly cloudy today with a high of 12. Teslin, Atlin, mainly cloudy, high of 10 today. For Haines Junction, a mix of sun and cloud and a high of 15. Kluane Lake, sun and cloud, high of 10 today. For Pelly and Carmax, mainly cloudy with a slight chance of showers, high of 13. For Faro and Ross River today and Beaver Creek, sun and cloud, high of 11. Mainly cloudy for Mayo, high of 13. Dawson City, sun and cloud with a high of 14 today. Old Crow, showers, high of 9. And along the Dempster Highway, we have a chance of showers and a risk of thunderstorm with a high of plus 8.
7: Thanks, Ross. Let's check out where we're at temperature-wise right now. Above zero in most Yukon communities, a couple where we're still below. Whitehorse, 5 degrees right now, mostly cloudy and pretty calm out there. Watson Lake, 6 degrees for you. Teslin, 2 degrees. And Haines Junction, right at zero. Burwash and Beaver Creek, both -3 right now. Carmax, good morning to you. 6 degrees. Farrow, the warm spot this morning, already at 7. Getting a little light rain in Mayo, 5 degrees for you. And Dawson, Old Crow, and Rock River on the Dempster Highway, all 2 degrees right now. Once again, Whitehorse, mostly cloudy, 5 degrees at 24 minutes before 7 o'clock. And Phil DeMont has today's top stories from the CBC Business Desk.
9: Good morning. Oil prices are on the rise. At the end of this week, both West Texas Intermediate and Brent crude up close to 2% on Friday. That's because Iran said it will not give up its stockpile of enriched uranium, and that's been a sticking point in any peace deal between Iran and the U.S. But more importantly, the International Energy Agency this week said the world's oil supply is heading into the red zone. That's the point where supply dries up, but oil demand picks up because of the summer driving season, especially in the U.S. and Europe. A record 39 million Americans are expected to hit the roads this Memorial Day long weekend, and that will likely affect pump prices. One bigger problem, most producing countries can't increase their crude output quickly, even with higher prices, up 45% since March. But Canada, the U.S., Russia, among others, are at peak production capacity right now. A number of Canadian companies are now pushing Ottawa to limit strikes. That's because back in April, the federal department responsible for Canada's labor code put out a consultation document. The goal is to update that labor code, and that process happens periodically. But a bunch of employers are using the opportunity to lobby Ottawa to limit the ability of their workers to strike. We're talking federally regulated industries, railways, airports, seaports, so Canadian National Railway, Air Canada, Rogers, among others. All told, more than 500,000 workers are in these sectors. But because of their nature, Canada's overall economy can be affected by work stoppages in these industries. Companies feel burned after a series of strikes in 2024 and 2025 hit ports, airports, and railways. Basically, they're asking for some sort of quick government intervention if a work stoppage in their industries could cause widespread economic damage. Now, they often get that type of action from Ottawa anyway. Rail strikes often last only a day or two before the federal government orders strikers back to work, but something in legislation would make this process more formal. But for unions, a rule that government will intervene in these strikes would remove a key bargaining provision with employers. But there might be something else going on. Prime Minister Carney's come under criticism recently for his industrial carbon pricing deal with Alberta. Basically, environmentalists are wondering whether he's become too willing to bend to industry wishes. With this position, the railways and airlines might be thinking the same thing. So this might be their best chance to weaken the union's striking power. And finally, your kids' old Pokemon cards have become the new Labubu dolls. Long lineups of stores selling the latest card. Mild-mannered adults duking it out to grab a Pikachu or Charizard card. There are even reports of smash-and-grab heists at some stores. Pokemon is now one of the hottest items in the collectible card market since 2020. Card prices up 1,300%. The big move in popularity was the release of the video game Pokemon Go back in 2016. That's the one where people would run around in the real world to capture characters on their phones. This card market has become almost entirely speculative, people buying on the hope of quickly reselling for a profit. In 2021, a social media influencer bought a rare Pikachu Illustrator card for $5 million. He sold it this year for $16 million. Now, you can shake your head at the silliness of this trend, but when I go home, I'm racing down to my basement to find my son's old Pokemon cards.
7: And that is Phil DeMont with our CBC Business Report. Thanks so much, Phil. 20 minutes before 7. Now to the movies. After 3 seasons of television, The Mandalorian is getting the big screen treatment. The Mandalorian and Grogu is the first Star Wars movie to be released in 7 years, and it reunites 2 fan favorite characters. Film critic and editor at Exclaim magazine, Rachel Ho, is here to talk about the movie and whether this is the way. Good morning, Rachel.
10: Good morning, Ellen.
7: So for non-Star Wars fans out there or fans who didn't, you know, catch The Mandalorian, what do we need to know about before we watch Mandalorian and Grogu?
10: The first thing I would say is it's helpful to approach the movie and understand that this movie was initially conceived to be the fourth season of this show. Now, The Mandalorian debuted back in 2019, and it was actually the first live-action Star Wars TV series that they made, and it followed a Mandalorian bounty hunter. He was going on missions around the galaxy. Eventually, he came across

0: Grogu, who's this adorable little creature that we all love to call Baby Yoda. And then he became the galaxy's greatest single father. The show has been a pretty big success for Disney, I would say. So it was probably only a matter of time before it became a, or before they mined a movie out of it.
1: Right, yeah. But you mentioned it was supposed to be season 4 of the show. So what changed?
0: The official line from Disney is it was just a pivot. You know, they had season 4 lined up and they went, we're just going to change this into a movie. Simple as, right? In my opinion, though, I think there's something a little bit more nuanced going on behind the scenes. It has been pretty well documented that Disney's been trying to figure out what their next move is going to be with the Star Wars franchise. A few of the movies, some of the TV shows, not including Andor, of course, that's been a great show. But a lot of the things that they've been releasing in the last few years, they've been a bit middling. They've kind of fallen a little bit flat. Now, in 2023, they announced there was going to be a new trilogy in the works. And in addition, Ryan Gosling, he's going to be in a Star Wars movie next year as well. So I think Disney saw this as an opportunity. They were going to distract audiences, entertain audiences, basically bide their time while they got their ducks in a row for this next big saga.
1: Okay. But how does a season of television translate into a movie instead?
0: The best way I can describe it is it's an entire video game just playing out across just over 2 hours long. We get the events of every episode kind of smushed together. They're like back to back to back. And we get the sense of Mando moving through different levels of a game. And he's trying to achieve his mission. There's always a mission in a Mandalorian season. And in this movie, the mission was find an Imperial warlord named Coin. So have a listen here to Sigourney Weaver as a New Republic commander. She's explaining to Mando exactly what the assignment is.
2: No one knows what he looks like, and most believe him to be dead.
3: Not a lot to go on. What's the play?
2: I want you to go to Nau Hutta and meet with the Hutts. They've agreed to lead us to him.
3: What's in it for them?
2: Their nephew is being held against his will by another crime syndicate on the Outer Rim. And they need a professional to get him out quickly and quietly.
0: So as I said, this was meant to be a season of television. So I take that in mind, but I don't feel like this mission has enough heft or enough kind of like worthy enough to warrant an entire movie to be made about it. So don't get me wrong, though. It is a lot of fun. It's a really fun journey to go along. You know, all the action scenes are really incredible. And you got Baby Yoda in tow. So like, what more could we really want? But I expected there to just be a little bit of oomph in this movie, you know? And it just kind of wasn't the case here.
1: Okay, but how about Pedro Pascal? How is he as the Mandalorian?
0: When he's actually in it, he is great. I mean, a big part of these bounty hunters is they wear a helmet, protects their identity, but it's also wrapped up in a kind of a pride thing as well. Now, it also helps for Pedro Pascal's purposes that he hasn't really needed to be on set for a little while. We haven't seen him be the Mandalorian since the season 2 finale. Of course, we hear his voice. We hear his voice throughout the entire season 3 in this movie as well. And it is a great vocal performance, of course. There is one scene in this movie where we do get to see Pedro's lovely face. And that is when Jabba the Hutt's siblings capture Mando and take off his helmet.
4: Mandalorian, steal. Priceless on the black market.
5: But what even more is knowing we have shamed you forever.
4: We know the Mandalorian creed. You, the outcast, for letting an enemy see your face.
6: Not if you all die.
0: So the vast majority of the time in the show and in the movie as well, we're actually watching Brendan Wayne perform as Mando. They call him the suit performer is I think how he's credited as. And then we have Lateef Crowder. Lateef Crowder is the stunt performer for Mandalorian. As much as I love Pedro Pascal, and I do, I think Brendan and Lateef, both of them, deserve a lot more recognition than they've had already during the series and into the movie. I was really glad to see that they both received proper acting credits in this movie. But a lot of the reason this movie, or this franchise, rather, I should say, has been a success has been because of the two of them.
1: Right. Yeah, okay. I didn't know that. So that's interesting to know. A lot of the reason for the success, too, is because the character we're most interested in, Grogu, Baby Yoda, how does he factor into the movie?
0: he is half the title of this film, and I gotta give Disney some credit here. They give the people what they want. The movie has a lot of Grogu in it. He's got his own little adventure. It's very, very adorable. I mean, for me, he is without a doubt the best part of the film. And I'm gonna give another shout out to Brendan Wayne here, because it's not easy acting across this animatronic puppet. And again, one of the big reasons that the show was so successful was because of the relationship between the Mandalorian and Baby Yoda. And that's entirely to do with Brendan Wayne. So big ups to him. And I will say, for everybody who's kind of a little bit on the fence about whether they want to watch this, if you're a big Baby Yoda fan, I do think it's worth it.
1: Yeah, because it sounds like you're kind of in the middle on this. The things you like about it, things you didn't like about it so much. So you're kind of on the middle on this one?
0: Very much so. I mean, I'm not one of these people who think the Star Wars movies has to connect. Everything that we do with Star Wars, you know, has to connect to this greater saga out there. I think Marvel's kind of warped our minds a little bit to think that we have to have this big universe where everything is means something to something else. I think we can just enjoy a standalone movie for what it is. My issue with this movie, though, is we just don't really get very much. We have another mission. It's the same thing that we've had the last three seasons, and that's fine, I suppose, but I still believe in the pomp and circumstance of a tentpole blockbuster, and this just isn't it. If you are a Baby Yoda fan, I think you'll have a lot of fun with it. I think younger audiences will enjoy this one too. It's a fun movie, but for those true blue Star Wars fans out there, I think they're going to have a bit of a tougher time with this one. It is definitely not the movie they're looking for.
1: Okay, that's good to know. Rachel, thanks for this.
0: No problem at all, Ellen. Have a great weekend.
1: And that's our Screen Time columnist, Rachel Ho. She's a film critic and an editor at Exclaim. And yes, Star Wars, The Mandalorian and Grogu is playing here in Whitehorse. You can also see I Love Boosters, Hokum, and Drizzt Jam 3. You can find the showtimes at UConnTheater.com. Coming up, we'll talk about UConn Summer Music Camp and how you can sign up for it. First, Juno-winning Canadian jazz singer Katie Georgie is coming back up for music camp in July. Here she is with I've Been Kicking Myself.

0: Katie, Georgie, and I've been kicking myself. Well, Yukon Summer Music Camp has been going on for decades. It's helped countless Yukoners start or refine their love of playing music. Registration is open for the camp in June. Classes have been filling up fast because more people are actually coming to the territory to attend the classes. Ben Johnston-Urie and Gary LaChance joined Airplay host Dave White yesterday to talk more about it. Ben is producing the camp this year, and Gary is the president of the board. And Gary spoke about attending his first music class in the territory.
1: So my first class was at the university, or the college, with my wife, Christine, and we took the master jazz class. Although I was just coming off karaoke and rock band and a country band and a whole bunch of things. And jazz was like, whoa. But Karen Plato was that kind of instructor that, made you feel comfortable about whatever you did. So Christine and I went to that first class. There were nine of us. Andrea McColeman, if you remember Andrea, she was the pianist with Karen. And we each had a turn to go up in front of the other eight people and sing anything we wanted to sing. After the class, on the way home, Christine said, I'm not going back. I hate it. I said, well, we already paid. So how about if we just go one more class tomorrow? And if you don't like it, that's the end of that. That was 15 or 16 years ago. Now, Christine and I have been involved in many, many classes, through the years. The most recent was Erica Ma has a pop choir in town, mm-hmm. and she did an a cappella choir at the camp about 4 years ago, and we fell in love with that. We took it, and there were 20 of us in the class. After the 5 days of being in a choir, we actually asked Erica if we could be in the in the pop choir, and we've been involved since then. I am now the president of the.
2: Funny how that happens.
1: Funny how that happens.
3: That's a very Yukon story.
1: Yeah. And really, that's true. And really, one of the attributes, I think, of this camp and this board is not only the love of music, but the joy of music. Mm. So one of the things that Ben and I talk about all the time is how do we encompass the new diversity of music, everywhere. Both demographically and our modern appreciation of music and the importance of actually all of us realizing that, there are grandparents that have their grandchildren in, and somewhere down the road, hopefully, those young children will grow up to be camp members and or camp instructors in this community.
3: It's interesting, Ben, like what Gary said, I think really illustrates a lot of the cool aspects of the music camp. Because you can go and you can take a class from a nationally renowned artist like Karen Plato.
2: Yeah.
3: But also you can take a class from someone like Erica D. Ma, who should be she's a homegrown musician, but she's remarkable. And what a great person.
2: Well, that's one of the hallmarks. We've always been a community camp at heart. This year, our motto that we've been living into is Northern Roots National Stage. And I think you said it really well. One of the beautiful aspects of this camp, and it's something that our visiting instructors remark about all the time, is there's this wonderful kind of cross-pollination where we have world-renowned instructors coming and spending time with us for a week and imparting their skills and their inspiration in our community. And then we have our own world-class, amazing instructors and teachers and accompanists and performers that also participate here. And those visiting instructors get to form these partnerships, and there's this wonderful kind of cross-pollination that happens that, in the coming and going of camp every year. And it's really wonderful. And this year, we're excited about it being the 40th anniversary. We've got a whole bev. I think we have 70 classes this year.
3: Wow.
2: Ages 0 to 100, everything in between, a diverse lineup. And so it's really exciting to just kind of really celebrate and live into that kind of special magic that Yukon Summer Music Camp is.
0: Ben Johnston-Urie is the producer of this year's Yukon Summer Music Camp. Gary LaChance is president of the Music Camp Board. And this year's Summer Music Camp runs July 17th to the 25th. Registration is now open, and you can save some money if you sign up before the end of this month. Go to yukonmusic.ca

0: ca for more information. And there's a different sort of camp on today in Whitehorse. Yukon Mining and Geology Week's Discovery Camp is set for Shipyards Park. It begins at 9:30 this morning, runs until 3:30. 18 companies offering hands-on activities encompassing mining, exploration, geology, environmental responsibility, health and safety, renewable energy, and more. And more than 430 Yukon students are registered to attend. All Yukoners are, in fact, invited and encouraged to attend. And it is free. Once again, in Shipyards Park today. The Yukon Gaelic Society is hosting Phage 2026. It's the first Yukon Gaelic Festival that's been held here in the territory. It's on this afternoon. It gets started, runs through until late Saturday night. There's workshops and films at the McBride Museum today and tomorrow. There'll be a Cayley at the Quanlin Dunn Cultural Center tonight, so you can get some dancing on. There's also traditional Cayley and live music happening at Lefty's Well tomorrow night. So for more information and to buy your tickets, go to Yukon Gaelic Festival on Facebook, and you can find the link there. Also, Music, Art, and Dramas program at the Wood Street Center presenting Pirates of Penzance. So that's happening tonight and tomorrow night at 7 with that 2 o'clock matinee tomorrow afternoon. So, lots going on this weekend here in the territory. Also wanted to let you know that tickets go on sale today for the Yukon Plant Festival. It's coming up July 18th and 19th at the Mount Lauren Community Center. The first one sold out very quickly, so the second annual one might be the same. Lots of interest in it. More than 20 plant walks, expert talks, demonstrations, hands-on workshops. So once again, that goes on sale. Tickets for that festival go on sale today. 2 minutes away now from World Report at 7 o'clock. Whoa, 7 o'clock. I'm going to get in trouble for that. Angela Stockton is here with a look at what's happening before this news.
1: You're never in trouble, Ellen.
0: I'm going to be if I mess up the time this
1: morning. Oh, it's fine. It's a Friday and it's the summer. We got to... Anyway, so we've got a story in the newscast today from Gabrielle Planca. She's looking into how much money PricewaterhouseCoopers has spent on cleanup at the Eagle Gold Mine, and it's approaching $400 million. Furthermore, the receiver is getting close to maxing out on its $220 million loan from the Yukon government. So Gabby spoke to local economists and politicians, and that story will be leading my 7:30 newscast for you. And yesterday, the federal government made the announcement that they're planning to spend over $150 million to build and renew infrastructure in the Yukon, and then an additional $100 million for housing projects in the territory. We don't have the exact specifics on that yet, but we'll have a story on what we know and what we don't about this money. And then we also have some wildfire preparation stories, one out of Yellowknife, where nonprofits that help those who are unhoused are planning for potential evacuations and how to help their clients during potential evacuations. And then we have a story out of CarMax, where TJ Deere is at. So if you're in CarMax, go say hi to TJ. That's Ellen.
0: All right. Thanks so much, Talar. And also in the next hour of the program, we're going to be joined by UConn's MP, Brendan Hanley. So we'll hope to get more specifics about that big federal and territorial government announcement on that housing and infrastructure money and how we'll try to find out how that's going to be spent here. So that's coming up in the next hour of the program. We're also going to talk about e-bikes, a quick and easy way to get around town. But as our Ross Bragg found out, some UConners find them so annoying. So that's ahead after World Report at 7 o'clock.

This is Yukon Morning on Friday, May 22nd. Good morning. I'm Ellen Jones. Houses, roads, schools, those are some of the big ticket items covered under yesterday's funding announcement from the federal and Yukon governments. We'll speak this hour with Yukon MP Brendan Hanley about the $350 million that will flow to the territory. We'll also learn this hour about how the Dawson Society of Children plans to use its new land parcel to expand childcare services in the community. And are e-bikes

0: Messing with your vibe when you're out for a walk? Well, apparently you're not alone. We'll hear from folks along the Millennium Trail and how they feel about e-bikes and some possible solutions for sharing one of the city's most popular trails. It's 11 minutes after 6 o'clock. Talar Stockton is back with local news headlines. Good morning, Talar.
1: Good morning, Ellen. Good morning, Ross. We're coming up on 2 years after the failure at the Eagle Gold Mine site, and we're also now learning more about the cost of cleanup. It's approaching $400 million. And the current risk level of a wildfire erupting in the Carmax region is low after a small fire near the community last weekend. But we have that assessment via Yukon Wildland Fire Management, and we'll have a story for folks on the fire risk in Carmax at 7:30. But first, Ross, maybe you can tell us about the weather. Good weather for e-biking?
2: Very good weather for e-biking and just getting outside generally. Yeah, the weekend looks great. Today is not a bad day, mainly cloudy for White Horse, high of 10, a little bit windy again, winds gusting to 40, Watson Lake, increasingly cloudy with a high of 12, Teslin, Atlin, mainly cloudy, high of 10, Haines Junction, sun and cloud, but clearing this afternoon, high of 15. A mix of sun and cloud for Kalani Lake, high of 10, Pelling Carmax, mainly cloudy with a 40% chance of showers, high of 13. Farron Ross River and Beaver Creek today, sun and cloud, high of 11 for Mayo, mainly cloudy, high of 13. Dawson City, you can expect a mix of sun and cloud, high of 14. Old Crow showers today with a high of 9. And along the Dempster Highway, a chance of rain showers and a risk of thunderstorm and a high of 8 degrees.
0: Thanks, Ross. And Whitehorse, mostly cloudy and 5. Watson Lake, partly cloudy and 7. Teslin, 3 degrees. And Haines Junction, plus 1. Burwash and Beaver Creek still below 0. Burwash, minus 2. And Beaver Creek at minus 1. Carmax and Farrow, both 6 degrees. Mayo getting some light rain and 4. It's partly cloudy in Dawson at the airport. We have a temperature of 2 degrees. Old Crow and the Rock River Weather Station on the Dempster, also at 2. Once again, Whitehorse, mostly cloudy, 5. 5 degrees, and we're at 13 minutes now after 7. And time for sports with Scott Regier. Good morning, Scott.
3: Happy Friday, Ellen.
0: And to you. And it was just the start to the Eastern Conference Final that the Montreal Canadiens were looking for.
3: Yeah, although it did look like it might not be the start they wanted when Carolina scored that goal in the opening minute. But by the time Habs fans had a chance to start biting their fingernails, Cole Caufield scored to tie it, and they just kept rolling from there. Few would have predicted, Ellen, a 6-2 win in the rink of the Eastern Conference's best team, a Hurricanes outfit that swept its first couple of playoff opponents without giving up more than 2 goals in any game. Well, Montreal scored more than 2 in the opening period last night. Habs coach Martin St-Louis says his players did not want to start this series slowly, as they did in their previous series against the Sabres.
4: The group felt after game one in Buffalo that emotionally we weren't where we needed to be. And it's not something that I felt personally because I'm not in the dressing room for that long. I come in, speak to the team, you know, but like I'm not in there. So they handled that on their own, you know. And I feel as a coach, you don't need to try to control everything. You have to lean on the, you know, your group, the leaders and stuff. And they must have done that.
3: Gotta love a coach that believes in his players, especially when they're so youthful. With an average age of 25, the Habs are the youngest team to make it this far in the NHL playoffs in 33 years. That team was the Patrick Waugh-led Habs that won Canada its last Stanley Cup. How serendipitous is that? So can these Habs match that feat? We'll see. The pressure, though, is now squarely on Carolina, which has a habit of flailing at this juncture of the playoffs, Ellen. Under their coach, Rod Brind'Amour, the Canes are now 1-13 in the Eastern Conference Final. Something to mull over as the teams get ready to play each other tomorrow.
0: Exactly. All right, let's talk basketball, where it was a busy night on the hard court.
3: Twas with the New York Knicks taking a 2-0 lead over Cleveland in the NBA's Eastern Final. Unlike the series opener, the Knicks didn't need a dramatic comeback this time. They led almost throughout. Meanwhile, not so successful an evening for the Toronto Tempo. They got thumped in Minnesota by 28 points, the worst defeat in their young history. And coach Sandy Brundello says they can learn from it.
5: We know what it looks like when we play well. And now we know what it looks like when we play not so well. These are all learnings. They're not failures. These are part of the journey to get to where we want to go. This league is tough. Every game is difficult. So if you don't have that mindset to

0: come in before the game, you're going to get smashed like that. So we're just going to keep holding ourselves to high standards that we personally and collectively have as a team.
1: There were positives for the Temple last night, including Kia Nurse, who led the team with 23 points off the bench. That's the Hamilton Natives' highest scoring game in a couple of years. The Tempo back at it tomorrow when they take on their expansion cousins, Portland.
2: All right, we're heading into the weekend, Scott. What other sports stories are you watching for?
1: The Memorial Cup, the National Junior Hockey Tournament, will be contested in Kelowna, B.C. The hometown Rockets will face the OHL champs Kitchener tonight. Baseball, the Blue Jays begin a home series against Pittsburgh this evening. Toronto's been getting great pitching of late, including a shutout of the Yankees yesterday. And there's lots going on in footy as well, including Canadian legend Christine Sinclair releasing her new movie. All right, it's more of an animated short. It documents her path in becoming international soccer's most prolific goal scorer. Sinclair spoke with CBC about paying homage to her late mom, Sandra.
3: My mom was my first coach. She played such an important role in my life, and she gave me a lot of perspective in life about what truly matters, what a hard day looks like. And I love how it ended up being, yes, about the record, yes, about the evolution of the women's national team and sports in this country, but little sprinkles of my family because they've meant the world to me.
1: Yeah, you can see that full interview up on CBC's YouTube page. The documentary is called Kind of a Big Deal, fitting for both who it's focused on and who's narrating it, fellow Vancouverite and footyphile Ryan Reynolds.
2: Oh, neat. Okay, looking forward to checking that out. All right, Scott, have a good weekend. We'll talk to you Monday.
1: Sounds good.
2: That is Scott Regier with CBC Sports. Locally in sports, the Heckle Hill Run is set for tomorrow, Athletics UConn's annual event. 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The start time for the run, 9:30. Reminder, you do have to have a 2026 Athletics UConn membership to take part in that. 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In Dawson, the Gold Poke Fun Run and Walk is coming up Sunday. Register at the Front Street Gazette at 11:45 Sunday morning. The runs and walks start at noon. And also the Kelowna Chilkat Bike Relay, of course, coming up in June. They're still looking for volunteers for the bike relay from Haines Junction to Haines, Alaska. Some of the available roles include bib packaging and distribution, start line support, solo station support as well. So go to kcibr.org or their Facebook page for more information about that. We're at 18 and a half minutes now after 7 o'clock. Well, you might have noticed lots of chatter online about e-bikes along Whitehorse's multi-use trails. Some people are complaining that the bikes are going too fast and are not mindful of pedestrians or other cyclists. Whitehorse Mayor Kirk Cameron also briefly mentioned e-bikes on Tuesday night at the city council meeting. It was in reference to bike safety on the Miles Canyon Road.
4: And we've got a whole lot of people with bicycles, with scooters, with whatever, e-bikes, and they're moving at a very high rate of speed in an area that is now connected to people who are just out there walking, hiking, taking their dogs for a walk. And there's a possible other conflict here that we have to worry about.
2: We wanted to find out more about people's concerns with e-bikes, so we sent Ross Bragg out to the Millennium Trail in Whitehorse. He mounted the CBC e-bike, yes, we have one, with a helmet, a bell, and a microphone.
5: They are going too fast for kids running out on the trail, for dogs just, you know, not being right next to the person on their leash. They're sniffing around and everything. People going just too fast around corners, not giving space to other bikes and pedestrians, just others on the trail. I have an e-bike myself. I appreciate it. I understand it's fun to go fast, but we got to share the trail.
6: And aside from asking people to slow down and be polite and share the road and ring their bell, do you think that the city should do anything in terms of regulation?
5: I'm not sure that would work. I think people who would slow down around others probably already do, and those that don't just lack that etiquette.
7: Oh, they're fine, but I think there should be a speed limit.
6: Yeah, and what should that speed limit be?
7: Oh, maybe 10 kilometers an hour passing pedestrians, otherwise a little bit more.
6: And what would that solve?
7: I think the big issue with the pedestrians is the e-bikers going too fast past them.
6: You got the camera here, bird watching?
8: Yeah, scenery. Basically.
6: Scenery, are you from Whitehorse here?
8: No, I just outside of Toronto.
6: How do you feel about e-bikes on the trail?
8: I have no concerns, actually. As long as we keep to either side, then it's fine.
6: And do you have an e-bike yourself?
8: I do.
6: And how do you approach, like, maybe a trail like this where there's, like, kids and what's your etiquette? What are you keeping in mind in terms of etiquette when you're sharing the road or trail?
8: Basically sharing the trail. So make sure I'm staying on the one side so that they can move over to the other side. And yeah, just look out for everyone.
6: So I noticed you're out here with a stroller, a big one, four little children in there, one in a beautiful little purple bear suit. So you go on the Millennium Trail here very often?
9: Yeah, every day during summer we go outside, usually Millennium Trail and Shipyards Park.
6: So you're with the daycare?
9: Yeah.
6: And how do you feel about e-bikes, electronic bikes? Are they sometimes annoying, or they go too fast? Like, how is it navigating getting out with the kids with e-bikes?
9: If there's, like, kids walking, it's nice that the e-bike can slow down. You can see slow down, yeah.
6: Here you are walking your dog, lovely dog. What's his name or her name?
10: Fergie.
6: Fergie, nice to meet you, Fergie. Bulldog?
10: English bulldog.
6: English bulldog, ding, ding. Okay, so how do you feel about e-bikes along the Millennium Trail when you're out for a walk with Fergie?
10: I don't have a problem necessarily with e-bikes. With scooters, I do. Most of the e-bikes are pretty good. It's half and half with the bikes. The ones that aren't e-bikes can be just as bad as not letting you know that they're coming behind you. And being a person who's a little hard of hearing, I've come close to getting hit a couple times.
6: So that's bad. What would good look like for you when it comes to sharing the trail?
10: Well, the ones that are good, they either have a bell or they go on your left. And I really appreciate that. I see people teaching their young kids that too.
6: Great. Well, thanks so much for your time.
10: Thank you.
6: I'm asking about e-bikes on the trails and how you feel about e-bikes generally when you're out for a walk. You're out for a walk.
11: My husband has an e-bike and I'm all for it. But when we're on a trail where there's pedestrians, I think they should be ringing a bell or honking a horn or making some kind of noise, letting you know that they're coming behind you because you can't hear them.
6: I notice on this e-bike here, it goes a lot faster than a normal bike. Should there be any kind of regulation about how fast e-bikes should be able to go on the trails or on the roads?
11: I think they should be licensed and insured.
6: And do you think there should be an age limit for how old you have to be to ride an e-bike?
11: Yeah, I do. I think probably 16, because they're heavy.
6: Great. Okay, thanks so much, Kathy.
11: You're welcome. Thank you. And that's the other thing. When somebody does ring their bell when they're passing me, I always make sure I thank them. Always.
2: And so, Ross, what was it like riding an e-bike?
6: Well, yeah, so that was the first time on the CBC e-bike, which is nice to have. But I do find it's really hard to not go fast. you know, just give the pedal a little push and off you go. But the interesting thing there was everyone I stopped, which is interesting for a streeter, yeah, had thoughts.
2: Okay.
6: So it was, it is a talker for sure. Yeah. And yeah, we should invite people to give their thoughts or opinions,
2: yeah,
6: or solutions. We heard lots of solutions there, speed limits, licensing e-bikes and that kind of thing. So it'd be good to hear from the folks out there, what they feel about e-bikes on the trails.
2: Yeah, and if you do have
6: roads,
2: something to add to the conversation, you can email us or send a voice memo to yukonmorning@cbc.ca. You can also text us. Ross has the cell phone there, 335-1653. Send us a note on Messenger at CBC Yukon or leave a message on our listener line at 867-668-8460.

0: It's the Bee Gees with their version of that Flock of Seagulls song. Wanted to remind you that if you're doing some spring cleanup, tipping fees are being waived on certain items at the solid waste facilities around the territory. So fees will be waived on non-commercial waste that is self-hauled in either a car, a pickup truck, or a small utility trailer. So that includes waste like untreated wood, uncontaminated brush, wooden furniture, mattresses, box springs, household waste, construction and demolition waste, and free store items. Tipping fees are still applicable, however, to end-of-life vehicles, scrap metals, appliances, and in commercial loads. So that's until May 25th, so until Monday. So you put that on your to-do list, perhaps, for this weekend with the tipping fees being waived. Coming up in the next half hour of the program, we're going to talk about changes for the Little Blue Daycare and what's going to happen with that in Dawson City. And Yukon's MP Brendan Hanley will join us as well coming up, but to talk about yesterday's big funding announcement by the federal and territorial governments, money to build houses and update infrastructure or build new infrastructure worth $350 million. So we'll try to get some more details on how that money will be spent. You're listening to Yukon Morning. It's 7:30.
1: This is the CBC News. Good morning. I'm Talar Stockton. New financial reporting reveals the full cost of cleanup at the Eagle Mine for the first time. Receiver PricewaterhouseCoopers has been in charge of it for nearly 2 years, ever since a heap leach failure forced the mine into caretaker mode in 2024. Gabrielle Plonker reports.
2: About $300 million. That's the cost of cleanup at the Eagle Mine so far. And by autumn, that will climb to nearly $400 million.
3: It's an enormous amount of money.
2: Opposition mine critic Carmen Gustafson says it makes sense considering the scale of the project, but still.
3: It's really hard to see programs being cut or reduced or eliminated when there's this huge outstanding loan.
2: The receiver is inching towards maxing out the $220 million loan from the government, having spent all but $35 million. That could be enough if the mine sells soon. Keith Halliday is an economist and newspaper columnist.
4: This is a crucial point in the story.
2: As a Singaporean company enters negotiations to buy the mine, the big question is, will they bid enough to pay everyone back?
4: If they don't bid or bid a very small amount, there won't be additional money.
2: The total debt

0: attached to the mine exceeds $540 million. Gabrielle Planca, CBC News, Whitehorse.
1: A significant chunk of money is coming to the Yukon to address infrastructure and affordable housing. $350 million in federal and territorial funding was announced Thursday. But as George Moradis reports, while the dollar figure is clear, the specifics are not.
2: A crowd of politicians flanked by construction workers wearing hard hats and vests announced the new money.
3: I'd like to thank everyone for joining us today. Thank you, Minister Robertson, for coming here. Appreciate you coming and appreciate the money you brought with you.
2: That's Yukon Health Minister Brad Cathers. More than $155 million will be used for building and renewing infrastructure, everything from healthcare, housing, and post-secondary education.
3: These investments will be used for expanding hospital capacity and other health infrastructure needs.
2: The money will also go towards affordable housing, $193 million to build 500 homes. Suzanne Greening is executive director for Habitat for Humanity.
4: Housing is essential. You know, you can't deal with any of the other issues in life unless people have housing that they can afford.
2: As for where those new houses will be built, Yukon Housing Minister Scott Kent says that's still to be determined.
5: So it's too early at this point to say, but as we work towards next year's budget, we'll have specific projects identified.
2: George Moradis, CBC News, Whitehorse.
1: The Salvation Army in Yellowknife says it's prepared for future wildfire evacuations, but Tony Bruchette, the organization's executive director, says he is worried that some unhoused residents might not want to leave. And that's because of their experiences during the 2023 wildfire evacuations.
6: Very clearly, if we get a government mandate to evacuate, we will be closing down our shelter. So we will be reaching out to you. We will be giving you every opportunity to fly out with us.
1: Bruchette says his team needs advance notice in case of a likely evacuation. This would give his team enough time to gather medical supplies and prepare clients for the emotional weight of the transition. And people in CarMax are thinking about the ongoing wildfire season too. This comes after a small fire was quickly extinguished near the village over the weekend, but it also has other Yukoners preparing. Brandon Sharon is a resident of Ross River that passed through CarMax yesterday. He's a former BC firefighter that has fought wildfires in that province. Sharon lays out what it takes to fight a wildfire.
7: Even like a small fire takes a lot of resources, like especially up in the mountains, it takes a lot of helicopters to go see the fire and then drop resources to that fire and human resources and then all the equipment as like pumps and other rigs to carry that water. So it's quite difficult, especially if we're so stretched thin.
1: The current risk level of a wildfire erupting in the CarMax region is low. That's according to Yukon Wildland Fire Management. And the Little Blue Daycare in Dawson City is expanding. The Dawson Society for Children and Families operates the daycare. They've been advocating for a new space to meet community needs. Last week, the Yukon government approved a land transfer to allow for the construction of a bigger facility. Brian Neff is the organization's vice president. He says the timing couldn't be better.
8: We're happy to be able to pick up some of that slack down the road. We're not obviously not going to have a building ready come August 1st to welcome all those families that are out of childcare there. So there will be a gap. And so I think it's going to take a community effort to kind of solve it, and us building a new daycare here is going to be one of those many pieces.
1: The new daycare will be located on Fifth Avenue. Neff says it will have capacity for 32 children. He hopes to have the new Big Blue Daycare ready by next summer. And that's your CBC News for 7:30. For more news anytime, head to cbc.ca/north.
9: All right. Thanks so much, Talar. Ross, let's look at our weather forecast as we head into the weekend in Dawson and beyond.
10: Yeah, feeling a little bit more spring-like for sure. A little bit windy in Whitehorse. Winds from the south gusting to 40 kilometers an hour, high of 10 and mainly cloudy. Watson Lake increasingly cloudy, high of 12 for Teslin and Atlin, mainly cloudy with a high of 10. Haines Junction, sun and cloud, clearing this afternoon, high of 15. Colony Lake, sun and cloud at a high of 10 today. Pelion CarMax, mainly cloudy, slight chance of showers, high of 13. For Faro and Ross River and Beaver Creek, a mix of sun and cloud with a high of 11. Mayo mainly cloudy, high of 13. Dawson City, sun and cloud with a high of 14 today. Old Crow, showers and a high of 9. And along the Dempster Highway, we have a chance of rain showers that comes along with a risk of thunderstorm and a high of 8.
9: Thanks so much, Ross. In Whitehorse right now, 5 degrees, mostly cloudy. Watson Lake, partly cloudy and 7 degrees. Teslin this hour, 3. Haines Junction, 1. And Beaver Creek, -1. Burwash, the cool spot still this hour.

0: Hour minus two. CarMax and Faro both 6 degrees. We have light rain falling in Mayo and 4. And Dawson, Old Crow, and the Rock River Weather Station on the Dempster Highway all at 2 degrees. Once again, Whitehorse, mostly cloudy and 5. And we're coming up to 23 minutes now before 8 o'clock. Well, the federal and Yukon governments say they're working together to build infrastructure here. And the two governments are putting up a substantial pot of money to build everything from housing to schools to long-term care facilities. Yesterday's announcement committed $350 million through Mark Carney's Build Community Strong Fund. It also committed some money from the Yukon government coffers. The announcement was met with approval from Habitat for Humanity. Here's Suzanne Greening, the organization's executive director.
1: Housing is essential. I mean, and you know, you can't deal with any of the other issues in life unless people have housing that they can afford. You look at how families are living, you know, a lot of single parents living in substandard conditions, paying more than 50% of their income on rent, and at the mercy of landlords, actually. You know, rent increases, it was an eye-opener. It was the first time I had gone through that process, and it was really an eye-opener.
0: And Suzanne Greening of Habitat for Humanity, she told CBC Yukon that 50 families applied for the 4 homes they recently built. To find out more about the housing announcement, we're joined by Yukon's MP, Brendan Hanley. Good morning.
2: Good morning, Ellen.
0: So I guess, first of all, let's break this down into separate topics, beginning with housing. How many units will be built with this funding?
2: Yeah, and it was great to hear Suzanne. I remember speaking with her about a year ago, and when she really emphasized the need for affordable home ownership as part of the spectrum of housing. So the aim is that this funding is aimed for about 500 houses in the Yukon, 500 houses to add to the housing supply. Of course, there's lots of building going on, lots to come, but this is within. If I can talk about the two main partnerships that were announced yesterday when Minister Robertson, Gregor Robertson, was in town. The one is around infrastructure and the other is specifically around housing.
0: Okay.
2: So, of course, you need the infrastructure to go with housing. That's why we now have a ministry that is focused on housing and infrastructure. This is an investment in both. And we can break that down a little
0: bit
2: further.
0: Yeah, let's do that. First on the housing, when we say affordable housing, like Suzanne was talking about, how do you make sure that this is affordable housing? How is it affordable? Because right now, houses aren't affordable.
2: Well, of course. And a part of that relates to supply, of course. If we're talking nationally, the more you can add into the housing supply, but the whole reason for the Build Canada Homes is now a separate agency from CMHC. Many people are familiar with the CMHC as the housing financing arm of federal government. Build Canada Homes is all about affordable housing.
0: Okay.
2: So it really, the intent and the project is to work with provinces and territories to build houses that people can afford. So that means non-market in any number of ways. There are many mechanisms to do that. The Yukon government in yesterday's announcements talked about the models like building rental into, you know, rent to own, controlled controlled mechanisms over a long period of time to ensure that the housing, you know, that these are not houses that are going to be flipped or go into market, that they're protected from the market. So multiple mechanisms to make sure that the housing, that this section of housing is in the affordable stream. We have lots of backlog to catch up on, on non-market affordable housing.
0: Will there be rules about like the size of them, that they have to be multifamily, or, you know, are there those kind of parameters in place to make them, you know, to make sure that these aren't monster homes that are being built, single family homes or rules like that?
2: Yeah, so this is the, part of the agreement, this is a joint contribution, of course. So some of, really the big picture intent is, yes, to have housing structures and to have financing mechanisms that keep these affordable housing. So the details will come out. I don't have the details at my fingers of

0: of what's written into the agreement. But the whole intent is build Canada homes shovel-ready for Yukoners up to 500.
1: Do we know where these houses might be built at this point? Where in the Yukon?
0: So no, and really that's really the federal responsibility here is the financing and again the assurance within this agreement between Build Canada Homes and Yukon Housing on the mechanisms to ensure affordability. We know that the need is around the entire Yukon. You can't go into any community without seeing that need for housing as well as in the city here.
1: Right. The federal news release also talked about modern methods of construction. So tell us more about what that means.
0: Yeah, it was really neat. At the announcement yesterday, we had representation from the building community, specifically NGC, narrow gauge NGC building was there in force. They're a great example of local production of modular housing. So really, with the Minister Robertson yesterday talked about how in Canada we're really behind in how we can do factory built housing. If you can build houses throughout the year, make it inside, that you can accelerate housing. So modern housing is really about factory-built housing. You work through the winter in a site like NGC. Other modular builders, Walker Homes, also is doing this construction of walls, and that you can bring out to site and have a very short time on site. So modern materials, modern techniques, factory built housing. This is the way of future, and this is how to get affordable houses built in a short amount of time. The other stipulation, important stipulation, is prioritizing use of Canadian made materials. So that's also in the general aim of maximizing economic opportunities within the country, protecting Canada's sovereignty. It's about using Canadian materials wherever possible.
1: Okay. Well, let's talk about infrastructure. What specifically, give us some examples of what the money will go towards for that.
0: Yeah, so this is the Build Canada Strong, and there are various streams. There are actually three streams in the Build Canada Strong Fund, which is the infrastructure fund. So this is what the agreement yesterday was: $157 million, $82 million for infrastructure related to housing and post-secondary education over 10 years. So again, that's a broad category, but making sure that the infrastructure that you need, the servicing to houses, the sewer lines, the water lines, that kind of infrastructure is $82 million, and then just under $75 million over 3 years for health infrastructure. So again, where exactly that money goes, that's obviously up to the Yukon government. We know, for example, that the hospital here, the general hospital, is in need of expansion. That's been made very clear by Minister Cathers, and that health infrastructure. But we know that there are also health infrastructure needs around the territory, all with the aim of modernizing and maximizing access to primary care. So that again will be a Yukon government decision, but housing related infrastructure and health related infrastructure are the two packages within this announcement yesterday.
1: What about the electrical grid though? Like, can our system here in the territory handle another 500 homes, and is there funding, you know, to help with that situation?
0: Well, energy infrastructure is a priority need. Premier Kerry Dixon has made that very clear, as we've known for years that we are behind in energy infrastructure. So that is not a specific part of this announcement. And yes, it's very clear that as we look to expand, as we look to keep up with population growth, we just learned we've hit 48,000 in the territory. That we need the energy to go with it. So

0: There are certainly many other conversations going on about the supports that Ukraine government needs, that we need. Part of that will involve federal support, and those are very active conversations.
1: But
0: I can say that.
1: Separate from this funding.
0: That would be separate from this funding.
1: Okay, all right. We've also heard complaints from the construction industry about lengthy delays in permitting. We know Yukon's construction season is short. I mean, you kind of addressed that with the modular homes idea, but how long before any of these, you know, houses will be built? How can we be assured that, you know, things will be built, you know, more quickly, I guess, if that's the demand, you know?
0: Yeah, we know that there are constraints at every level of government. Right. And so this was a real demonstration, I think, of partnership. Of course, we had the mayor there. We had First Nation chiefs there. We had, of course, the territorial ministers and Minister Robertson. So it's really everyone has a responsibility to look at the barriers at their level. We've heard that there are some frustrations, for instance, with municipal permitting. I know the mayor is very focused on moving through and trying to look for those efficiencies there. I think that there is a determination to get houses built to meet the needs, and this is part of the drive I think we saw yesterday, is to get this funding out the door, and to make sure houses that, you know, we're talking about shovel ready. That means we're all lining up to get these houses built.
1: Yeah, workers. What about the workforce? Do we have enough, you know, people here in the territory with the skills needed, you know, to build these houses?
0: So glad you asked that question. And you know, I'm also reflecting that this is mining week. Of course, we have many demonstrations and. Including, I believe, all day today around mining. Just like building houses, building infrastructure, the mining that is, you know, the many projects that are underway or in development, we need the skilled workers. So part of the, I think, one of the most exciting features of the spring economic update was the $6 billion package, which is all about skilled workers. It's all about getting the people the opportunities and getting the labor force that we need to build Canada strong, to build the infrastructure, to build the housing, to contribute to the defense investments that are going to be made throughout the north, and to be part of the critical minerals that we need to continue to harvest in the Yukon. So the Team Canada Strong program is really all about skilled workers. Minister Kent yesterday referred to the early conversation we had right after the spring update. We're also engaging with Yukon University. How can we make sure that money is used as quickly and as efficiently as possible to build up our local labor force? That doesn't happen overnight. It's going to be in the years to come, but that's going to match the years of building infrastructure that are ahead of us.
1: Okay. I guess the last question is, how do you measure success in this area? Like, does supply, increasing the housing supply, is that going to solve, you know, the problem and make things more affordable housing-wise, shelter-wise for people?
0: Yeah, we also met as part of our tour. We with the minister yesterday. We went to the Hearth. We went to Winter Crossing. So we're seeing projects that are nearing completion as we're embarking on new ones. And so, you know, how many people are homeless? We have that count. So we have to keep an eye on who has a home, and so it's not just numbers of houses. It's how many people have access to the level of housing that they need. What's the vacancy rate? What are the rental prices? I mean, all of those multiple measures are measures of, are we getting to where we need to accommodate the whole spectrum of housing that Yukoners should be entitled to.
1: Okay, I appreciate you coming in this morning. Thank you.
0: My pleasure. Good to see you, Alan.
1: That's Brendan Hanley, Yukon's Member of Parliament. 8.5 minutes now before 8 with a little blue.

0: daycare in Dawson City is growing a little bigger. The Dawson Society for Children and Families operates the daycare in the community. For years, it's been advocating for a new space to keep up with the needs in Dawson. The territorial government approved a land transfer last week to allow for the construction of a bigger facility. Ted Laking is the Minister of Energy, Mines and Resources. The department was one of the coordinators for the transfer. Laking says it's helping address a need in the community.
1: We know that there is a significant need for childcare spaces in the community of Dawson City. And we know that the community has long advocated for an expansion of the Little Blue Daycare's current space. So we identified an area of land that belonged to the government of Yukon. And we worked with the nonprofit society that runs the daycare to move ahead with a land transfer at a nominal fee. So for $1 to allow them to move forward with an expansion and create what they want to call the Big Blue Daycare, which is a very fitting name because it'll be larger than the current childcare facility. And so we see that as an important step to allow them to move forward and to meet the needs of the community. Obviously, it's strange that you're talking to the Minister of Energy, Mines and Resources about childcare, but really that's because the Department of Energy, Mines and Resources, it's best to think of them as the realtor for the government of Yukon. So we deal with the land ownership and the land transactions on behalf of the government of Yukon. So this is really a cross-government initiative where EMR has stepped up to facilitate the land transfer. And I know that now the Department of Education will work with the society on the next steps. But we know that this is an important step, is getting land in place that could be utilized for this facility. And we are happy to partner with them.
2: Now, you're the Minister of Energy, Mines and Resources, but you grew up in Dawson and you're a father yourself. So, I mean, this has to have a sort of, a little place in your heart too, to be able to see something like this happen here in Dawson.
1: It is pretty cool. I am actually Little Blue Daycare alumni. So I grew up and was raised there, and you know, there's probably a story or two to tell about my time there, but we'll leave that for another day. But it is really, really neat to be part of advancing a project like this that we know is a long time coming and much needed for the community, and it will help Dawson grow and be a place where people can raise their families and more and. Yukoners can stay in their home community to grow their family and you know, live and work and play.
0: That's the Minister of Energy, Mines and Resources, Ted Laking, speaking there with CBC's Chris McIntyre. The territorial government approved a land parcel transfer last week to the Dawson Society for Children and Families. Brian Neff is the vice president of the society. He says the plan is to build a bigger daycare, which he hopes can accommodate the growing community.
3: Last handful of years now, 20 years, we've been growing steadily. And honestly, we've been turning professionals away in this community because we have no childcare availability. So just being able to add more at the foundation, to add more capacity to all the kids here is going to be great, allowing new families to come in, families to stay. We had a third daycare startup, and unfortunately, they're going to be closing here at the end of July, and so more space is needed. Our current building that we're in, I went there 35 years ago. I know Minister Laking went there time before me. And so, you know, I think we're at 45 years in that building. It's a historic building. It's been here for probably 100 years. I'm not actually sure when it got built. I think in the 1920s or something like that. So having some new infrastructure is needed, and we're very excited to be pushing that forward.
2: So increasing the capacity. So how many more, families or how many spaces will be available now?
3: Yeah, so currently we're grandfathered in for 20 spaces in our small building. And so with the new building that we've been designing this winter, we're hoping to increase our capacity to 32. So that's going to offer us 12 more childcare spaces for our society, which hopefully will relieve some pressure. I think there's some things in the works over at Trondek, over at Trinky Zoo, to offer more spots there. So we're excited. Capacity increase. That's what we're looking for.
2: So now you mentioned the Little Critters Daycare will be closing at the end of July.

0: Why? So those families will be needing a space to go. So is this new building going to address the needs, or is this going to be sort of, you know, continuing the status quo?
1: Well, I think it is going to be addressing a need because it's a new building and it's offering additional spaces. Little Critters shutting down is going to be felt. To what extent, we don't know yet. So we're happy to be able to pick up some of that slack down the road. There's going to be no doubt about it in the time in between. Like, we're obviously not going to have a building ready come August 1st to welcome all those families that are out of childcare there. So there will be a gap, and things need to be addressed. I think the community has talked about bringing a K-4 program into Robert Service School, which has been discussed. I think there's been some other things over at Trinkie being discussed to increase capacity there. And so I think it's going to take a community effort to kind of solve it, and us building a new daycare here is going to be one of those many pieces that does that.
0: Timelines. So right now is a bare field, but what are you looking at for time?
1: So we've been developing with the architects. We've hired Northern Front Studio out of Whitehorse. They've been great to deal with. We've been doing the architecture, the engineering, and we're hoping to tender this project come June of this year, and hopefully running a 30-day tender and having, you know, interested parties partner with us and build this daycare. So we're hoping that once the tendering goes through and we get some bids in, that we can pick what we like and start construction hopefully this fall and next summer moving in. I mean, that's my plan.
2: And Brian Neff is vice president of the Dawson Society of Children and Families. The society hopes to begin construction of the Big Blue Daycare in the fall. Coming up in the next half hour of our program, we'll learn how the shop class at Robert Service School is taking on projects that help benefit the entire community. So that's ahead. Right now, let's check back in with Talara to find out what else is happening locally in our news. Hi, Talara.
3: Hi, Ellen. A little bit of breaking news right off the top, but the Top of the World Highway is now open with the Little Gold Creek border crossing set to open in just over an hour at 9 a.m. So the summer season is starting soon, I guess. You heard it here first. And the current risk of wildfire, in the CarMax region is low after a small fire near the community last weekend. That's according to Wildland Fire Management. And we're coming up on 2 years after the failure of the Eagle Gold Mine. And now we're learning more about the cost of the cleanup since then. It's approaching $400 million. The receiver, PricewaterhouseCoopers, is getting close to maxing out on its $220 million loan from the Yukon government, having spent all but $35 million. So we'll have that story for you as well at 8:30.
2: All right. Thanks so much, Talara. Coming up in the last half hour, we're heading to Dawson and we're heading to CarMax after World Report at 8 o'clock.

This is Yukon Morning on a Friday. Good morning. I'm Ellen Jones. It's fire season, and the CBC is in CarMax talking about the situation in the local area. We'll hear the thoughts of some of the locals and the drivers passing through town. Students in the shop class at Robert Service School have been given some homework by the Dawson Fire Department. We'll learn more about that coming up.

0: It's 11 minutes after 6, and Talara is back with local news headlines. Good morning, Talara.
1: Morning, Ellen. Morning, Ross. The federal government has announced a lot of money for building and renewing infrastructure in the Yukon. $157 million for infrastructure related to housing, education, and healthcare. And the Eagle Gold Mine cleanup is set to cost $400 million, with half of that coming from a Yukon government loan. So we'll have those stories for you and more at 8:30. But first, Ross,

0: weather for the weekend.
1: Yes, happy Friday. Weekend looks great. Lots of sun. Today's not bad. A bit of cloud here and there. Whitehorse mainly cloudy. High of 10. Same for Watson Lake. Teslin, Atlin mainly cloudy with a high of 11 today. Haines Junction, sun and cloud. High of 15. Kalani Lake, sun and cloud and a high of 10 degrees. Pelly and Carmax mainly cloudy. Slight chance of showers. High of 13 for Faro and Ross River and Beaver Creek. Sun and cloud. High of 11. Mainly cloudy for Mayo, high of 13. Dawson City, a mix of sun and cloud today with a high of 14. Old Crow, showers today, high of 9. And along the Dempster Highway, chance of rain showers and a risk of thunderstorm with a high of 8 degrees. Ellen.
2: Thanks, Russ. We should mention once again, the top of the World Highway has reopened according to 511yukon.ca. And the Little Gold Creek crossing is set to open in about 50 minutes from now. So, yes, things are happening. Temperature-wise, let's start in the Dawson area right now. 4 degrees, partly cloudy at the airport. In Whitehorse, 5. Watson Lake, 8. So that's the hot spot this morning. Tied with Faro, in fact, both 8 degrees. Teslin, plus 1. Haines Junction and Burwash, both 3. And Beaver Creek at 0. Carmax, 5 degrees for you. Mayo, also 5 and mostly cloudy. Old Crow, 2 degrees. And Rock River on the Dempster Highway, 4. Once again, Whitehorse, mostly cloudy. 5 degrees with some southeast winds blowing. And we're at 13 minutes after 8. Well, it's Peter Menzies Day at Robert Service School in Dawson City as part of School Spirit Week. Students are encouraged to dress like the longtime shop teacher. So think safety glasses, a ball cap, perhaps, maybe your Carhartts. Mr. Menzies invited us into the school's shop class last week when we were in Dawson. We spoke with students about the stairs they built in the wood shop and all the math calculations involved in that. Well, over in the welding class, grade 11 students, Gavin Dixon and Maddox Robbins, showed me their next project, a mock car. Gavin, tell us where we are now.
3: We're outside looking at the car that we built.
2: Maddox, for people in radio who can't see it, what does it look like?
4: It looks like when you were 5 years old and you drew a car for the first time, this would be what it is, exactly, from the side. Right now it's rusty metal, it's just old sheet metal, but the vision is to make it look kind of like a cop car as a joke for fire department versus police type of thing.
2: So tell us, how did you go about building a car?
3: We had to drop designs, make sure all the math worked, and then we started welding it. We couldn't weld it all inside, so we had to come outside and weld it, too.
4: So this is our welding shop here. We do all kinds of metal work in here. We do grinding, welding. There's lathes and other machining tools in the back, and lots of stuff for sheet metal.
2: And what was the challenging part of doing this?
4: Definitely keeping it from warping. Lots of warp would just... It wouldn't even look like a car if we don't reinforce the sheet metal.
2: Yeah, so what did you go about doing to try to reinforce it?
4: We put X's in between the sheet metal just to give it some more support, and lots of square tubing.
2: And welding. What do you think of welding?
3: I think it's definitely an art of sorts. It definitely takes some skill to do. We did most of the stick welding. Some of it is wire feed welding.
2: What's the difference?
3: So on stick welding, you have like a rod, and there's different types. There's like fast freeze and all these other kinds of rods. And then wire feed is just wire that comes out of like a nozzle.
2: What are some of the safety elements of welding that you have to keep in mind?
4: Don't touch the hot welds. Make sure you're wearing your helmet at all times, and I guess make sure everyone around you is ready. Yeah.
2: And so tell us again what this mock car is going to be used for.
4: The fire department, they usually have practices and they burn cars sometimes to practice setting out the car fires, and this will be a reusable one.
2: Mm-hmm. So yeah, the idea right now, it doesn't look very flammable. So what do you know about how they're going to use this?
4: They're
2: going
4: to put big cardboard bales in the front and the back trunk and light those on fire with a propane burner that slides underneath.
2: Okay. And then they practice putting it out.
4: Yeah.
2: So Peter, tell us about the projects that you do in particular with welding and that your class has been working on.
5: We've got a really good welding shop, for sure. We're well equipped, and we have enough
0: metal probably for 2 years here. So we're in good shape to try things, but it's very prescriptive. And we follow the Canadian Welding Foundation's steps to get someone started. So welding's actually one of the last steps, you know. So you got to use hand tools and learn torches and oxy-weld. There's a whole bunch of things you do before you actually go welding. And even when you do a welding project, welding is probably the least amount of time you would spend on it, on any specific task. Preparing the metal, finishing it off, they take way more time. The metal side is supported by 4 professional welders, and they come in quite regularly. And so to have the mentors around, they can help a student understand how best to weld a certain thing with their expertise. And the thing is, with wood, you can get good pretty fast, right? From a kid's perspective, you can't get quick welding. You need lots and lots of practice. And I don't say it's more dangerous, but it sure looks dangerous, right? So on the wood side, safety glass, hearing protections. On the metal side, steel toes, coveralls, leathers, gloves, mask. Like, it's a whole different world over here. And I think boys grow up a little more in here because the risk is perceived as higher. But because we've got welders helping us, we can take on bigger projects like the car. And and when that comes together, that's pretty magical.
2: Yeah. How did the car project come about?
0: The fire chief asked, and he just asked if we could do it one day, and he showed me a picture, and I said, sure, I think we could definitely do that.
2: And so what does it mean to, you know, the community? Do we have that, to have this tool that was made by your students?
0: Yeah, the whole fire department was down here last night looking at it. I couldn't believe how giddy they were, right? They're really excited about using this as a training tool. When I talk about a community-based shop program, that's what I mean. When your community buys into what you're doing, you know you'll be supported and you can think long-term. The fact that firefighters are now going to be better at helping people in a car accident, that's kind of cool, you know. The fact that firefighters feel better prepared, that's kind of cool. And like Maddie didn't say it, but he's on the fire department. His dad's and uncle are on the fire department, right? So it's all, the town's very small, right? It's all connected.
2: And that's Robert Service School shop teacher Peter Menzies, along with grade 11 students Gavin Dixon and Maddox Robbins. The students showed off their car and did set it on fire at the Gold Show for everyone to see. Mr. Menzies, by the way, is retiring as a teacher at the end of the school year. So June 3rd, I guess, would technically be his last day there. He's staying on in Dawson City, and he will be volunteering, he tells me, in the after-school programs, as well as with the FM radio station and, of course, the fiddle programs, too.

0: Wes Dawson's Joey O'Neill with Fixer Upper. 23 minutes after 8. A small wildfire in the CarMax Fire District was extinguished by territorial firefighters over the weekend. The fire was burning off the North Klondike Highway, just south of CarMax. Some people who live in the community told CBC's TJ Deer they had no idea it happened. But the fire serves as a reminder that wildfire season is underway. TJ spoke with one CarMax resident, as well as a former BC firefighter living in Ross River, and a BC resident who occasionally travels to the Yukon for work. TJ first asked them how they're preparing for the season.
1: I cleaned the wood and the bush to make sure that around the house it's safe. Other than that, I didn't know there was a fire in CarMax not long time ago. I didn't hear about that.
2: For our property, it's really important that we've brushed away all the leaves and deadfall around the house. And also keeping a kit in each vehicle. So we have our roadside kit with some food and water. And luckily in Ross River, we have a couple ways to evacuate the town if need be. So we have the ferry going up north, and we have a road going to CarMax and down to Watson. So there is a couple escape routes if needed. So it's just kind of, wait and see what happens.
3: We always make sure we have lots of drinking water, lots of food and stuff, supplies, because that is a very real threat up here. If the highways get closed, food doesn't get up here very easily. So that's always our biggest concern, especially drinking water. And we just try to make sure all of our stuff is safe. And we're really careful if we have anything that's flammable out, or we're very cautious with anything flammable.
4: What does it take to fight one of these things? Should it get to the point where a lot of resources are needed?
2: It's tough. Depends on how big it is and how many fires. Generally, if it's a really, really serious fire, then we would rather have safety than kind of risk lives or property if it's too dangerous. We definitely need a lot more people, because even a small fire takes a lot of resources, especially up in the mountains. It takes a lot of helicopters to go see the fire and then drop resources to that fire, and human resources, and then all the equipment as pumps and other rigs to carry that water. So it's quite difficult, especially if we're so stretched thin. But yeah, we just need the numbers. So.
4: Yeah, and what message do you have for, because you have this experience, what message do you have for people with fire season, pretty much here now?
2: I think be prepared, because things can happen really fast, especially look at the weather. If it's above 30, if the humidity's low and the winds are high, just keep a really close eye, especially if there's any thunderstorms in the area. So just keeping on the weather and expect that things could happen really fast.
4: You live in BC, but you also come up here for work as well. So, BC is also, pristine wildfire territory. Yes. Just what's it like there right now?
3: Right now, it's very dry in the forest. It's actually concerning how dry it is. We've been in a drought for about 3 or 4 years now there, and we have had zero rain this spring, which is really odd considering where we live.

0: live, and usually it's very lush and green, and it's not. Everything is quite dry, which is, like I said, concerning in the forest. But we haven't finished our melt yet, so hopefully we'll get a bit of water flowing, and hopefully everybody's safe down there this year.
1: Yeah, I mean, you know, the melt is happening up here as well. There's very little snow up here. So how concerned are you about this upcoming season, not just here in the Yukon, but also back home?
0: I am a bit concerned.

0: Doesn't take much, and a little blast of wind, and let me tell you, that's a force of God we can't reckon with, really. Unless there's a big rain that follows, it sometimes is a little bit frightening at how fast it can just be completely out of control.
1: Those are passersby at the gas station in Carmax. Speaking with CBC's TJ Deer, they were talking about the current wildfire season. Well, we've been talking about a lot of things this morning. If you missed any of our conversations on Yukon Morning, the Friday edition, be sure to check out the CBC Listen app. Ross always uploads our interviews there as the morning goes on. So just search for Yukon Morning. You can listen back and maybe share them with your friends, including the chat that Ross did with some people in Whitehorse on the Millennium Trail. Ross, you were asking people about e-bikes.
2: Yeah, and sharing the trail. And thanks to Luke Garceau, friend of the show, avid cyclist, commuter all year round. I think this guy sleeps with his helmet, his bike helmet on. Quite the avid cyclist. He's suggesting, because there are a lot of solutions that people are proposing, including speed limits and so forth, suggesting a clear line, a painted line along the trail on a paved trail that I think this would work with, where it marks where, you know, pedestrians would be and cyclists would be. So that's a suggestion. I think I've seen that along Hamilton Boulevard. I've seen the painted line. It shows where it's slightly faded, mind you. But so thanks so much to Luke Garceau for joining the conversation.
1: Yeah, and you can keep it going. You can email us or send a voice memo to yukonmorning@cbc.ca. You can text us like Luke did at 335-1653. Send us a note on Messenger at CBC Yukon, or leave a message on our listener line, 668-8460. Chris, lots going on as we head into another busy spring, late spring weekend here in the territory. Whitehorse Concerts presenting their final concerts of the season. Tonight, it's about chamber music. That's happening in the Whitehorse United Church at 7:30. And students from and faculty from the Langley Fine Arts School are visiting, so they'll be performing with local professional musicians. And then tomorrow's the big night. The orchestra and chorus will be at the Quanlindung Cultural Center, 7 o'clock. So you can check out whitehorseconcerts.com for more details about that. Also, speaking of young musicians, the All City Jazz Band is in Dawson City and will be there tonight performing in the ballroom at Kayak Denikarjo from 7 until 8:30. So a night of tunes, community collaboration, and an open mic. So you can join in and make some music with them. So you can check out the All City Band's website or the Kayak website for more details on that. 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
3: This is the CBC News. Good morning. I'm Talar Stockton. New financial reporting reveals the full cost of cleanup at the Eagle Mine for the first time. Receiver PricewaterhouseCoopers has been in charge of it for nearly 2 years, ever since a heap leach failure forced the mine into caretaker mode in 2024. Gabrielle Plonka reports.
4: About $300 million. That's the cost of cleanup at the Eagle Mine so far. And by autumn, that will climb to nearly $400 million.
5: It's an enormous amount of money.
4: Opposition mine critic Carmen Gustafson says it makes sense considering the scale of the project, but still.
5: It's really hard to see programs being cut or reduced or eliminated when there's this huge outstanding loan.
4: The receiver is inching towards maxing out the $220 million loan from the government, having spent all but $35 million. That could be enough if the mine sells soon. Keith Halliday is an economist and newspaper columnist.
6: This is a crucial point in the story.
4: As a Singaporean company enters negotiations to buy the mine, the big question is, will they bid enough to pay everyone back?
6: If they don't bid or bid a very small amount, there won't be additional money.
4: The total debt attached to the mine exceeds $540 million. Gabrielle Planka, CBC News, Whitehorse.
3: A significant chunk of money is coming to the Yukon to address infrastructure and affordable housing. $350 million in federal and territorial funding was announced Thursday, but as George Moradis reports, while the dollar figure is clear, the specifics are not.
7: A crowd of politicians flanked by construction workers wearing hard hats and vests announced the new money.
8: I'd like to thank everyone for joining us today. Thank you, Minister Robertson, for coming here. Appreciate you coming. And-

0: and appreciate the money you brought with you.
1: That's Yukon Health Minister Brad Cathers. More than $155 million will be used for building and renewing infrastructure, everything from healthcare, housing, and post-secondary education.
0: These investments will be used for expanding hospital capacity and other health infrastructure needs.
1: The money will also go towards affordable housing, $193 million. To build 500 homes. Suzanne Greening is executive director for Habitat for Humanity.
2: Housing is essential. You know, you can't deal with any of the other issues in life unless people have housing that they can afford.
1: As for where those new houses will be built, Yukon Housing Minister Scott Kent says that's still to be determined.
3: So it's too early at this point to say, but as we work towards next year's budget, we'll have specific projects identified.
1: George Moradis, CBC News, Whitehorse.
4: People in CarMax are thinking about the ongoing fire season. This comes after a small fire was quickly extinguished near the village over the weekend, but it also has other Yukoners preparing. Brandon Sharon is a resident of Ross River that passed through CarMax yesterday. He's a former BC firefighter that has fought wildfires in that province. Sharon lays out what it takes to fight a wildfire.
5: Even like a small fire takes a lot of resources, like especially up in the mountains, it takes a lot of helicopters to go see the fire and then drop resources to that fire and human resources, and then all the equipment as like pumps and other rigs to carry that water. So it's quite difficult, especially if we're so stretched thin.
4: The current risk level of a wildfire erupting in the CarMax region is low. That's according to Yukon Wildland Fire Management. And the Little Blue Daycare in Dawson City is expanding. The Dawson Society for Children and Families operates the daycare. They've been advocating for a new space to meet community needs. Last week, the Yukon government approved a land transfer to allow for the construction of a bigger facility. Brian Neff is the organization's vice president. He says the timing couldn't be better.
6: We're happy to be able to pick up some of that slack down the road. We're not obviously not going to have a building ready come August 1st to welcome all those families that are out of childcare there. So there will be a gap. And so I think it's going to take a community effort to kind of solve it. And us building a new daycare here is going to be one of those many pieces.
4: The new daycare will be located on Fifth Avenue. Neff says it will have capacity for 32 children. He hopes to have the new Big Blue Daycare ready by next summer. And that's your CBC News for 8:30. For more news anytime, head to cbc.ca/north.
7: Thanks so much, Talar. Talar Stockton in the CBC Yukon Newsroom. A few other events we have time to squeeze in to let you know about. I didn't mention the Wolf Creek Fry release is happening on Sunday. The Yukon Fish and Game Association puts that on, focused on Chinook salmon conservation. So it's happening Sunday from 11 in the morning until 2 at the Wolf Creek Campground. There's a free barbecue included as well, and lots of educational activities by Yukon Energy, the Carcross Tagish First Nation, the Ta'anquachan Council, and the Whitehorse Fish Ladder, too. So something to do with the kids, perhaps, in the Whitehorse area on Sunday. Also, the Yukon Bird Club having a spring bird walk in Mayo on Saturday at Five Mile Lake. Mark Donahue leading that. Wear your rubber boots. Meet at the Five Mile Lake Campground at 8:30 tomorrow morning for that. And then Sunday in Whitehorse at Chassanchua, McIntyre Creek. There's the Bird Song Workshop and eBird Primer with Pam Sinclair. So meet Sunday morning at 7:30 at Porter Creek Super A for that. And you can find more details at yukonbirdclub.ca. Want to take a minute to thank everyone who helps put Yukon Morning together each week. Of course, thank you to Talar and to Ross Bragg. We want to thank Nancy Thompson. She's our current affairs producer this week. Andrew Hines, our associate producer. Thank you to Virginie Ann, Bruce Dela Cruz, Marie Soleil Deshotels, TJ Deer, Chloe Diore de Pirigny, Julian Green, Dana Hatherley, Grace Knapp, Chris McIntyre, George Moradis, Callie McTavish, Katrin Pilkington, Peter Panetta, Gabrielle Planka, Paul Tucker, Chris Windier, and Sarah Axinos. Megan Dooling and Calm Cobb House are our assignment producers. Kathy John looks after scheduling. Chris Meager is our technician. Cheryl Kawaja, our executive producer at CBC Yukon. And Claudien Samson, our managing editor. Of course, thank you for listening and hope you stay tuned to our programming here on CBC Yukon. We have lots coming up, The Current and Q and Commotion. And then Leonard Linklater at noon with the Midday Cafe. Dave White at 4 with Airplay. And then The Weekender with Jared Monkman on Saturday and Sunday. Have a great weekend, and we'll talk to you on Monday.

0: Why would, and this is the point that Aaron O'Toole raised, why would the Canadian government agree to a purchase like that if that's how the partner on the other side of the table is acting?
1: Because Canada needs to act in its self-interest, and its self-interest is the defense of Canada. Look, I would much prefer that this is done in a different manner, but you should not be reducing your defense requirements or the defense of, or imperiling the defense of your country because right. you don't like the person on the other side of the table.
0: The United States isn't, of course, the only game in town here. Can this country not choose to buy its fighter jets from whoever it wants to buy from?
1: Well, it certainly can, but they won't be interoperable with the United States. They may not even be able to talk to the United States aircraft. So if Canada wants to go it alone, you certainly have that option. Is that going to enhance or detract from your defense?
0: What is this really about, do you think?
1: I think it is truly about one man, Donald Trump, who is, as a businessman, is looking for a deal, a fair deal, and a good deal. And one thing that I think we've seen over the past two administrations is that he loathes free riders. And he sees Canada as a free-riding nation that enjoys much better social benefits and social welfare programs, but come at the expense of their defense budget. Even with these enhanced budgets, the average Canadian pays 50 cents for their defense for every dollar the United States citizen pays for its defense. So he considers that free-riding. Go ahead.
0: No, I apologize for interrupting. I just wonder whether you were able to separate it from the larger context of we're heading into negotiations between Canada, the United States, and Mexico over a free trade deal, for example. The relations are not well. They're not in a good place right now, and the lead up to those negotiations isn't going particularly smoothly. Do you separate what we're talking about from those negotiations that will happen this summer?
1: Well, I would simply say I'm going to only talk about the defense issues. Now, whether there's a connection between the two, there are some reasons I would rather not talk about that. But the fact remains, I think this is considered the defense portfolio is one of many portfolios that the United States needs to get right with Canada.
0: How concerned are you about the state of the relationship between our two countries?
1: Not at all, because I know Canadian soldiers. I saw what they did in Afghanistan. I've worked alongside of them. And I think once the politicians quit doing the back and forth, the relationship that I've had with the Canadian military going all the way back to the Canadian Parachute Regiment in Petawawa has been nothing short of we share the same foxhole. That's all you need to know. Mm-hmm. So I'm confident that the two militaries will not be affected by these defense disputes.
0: What about broadly? Why should Canadians trust the United States, do you think?
1: Well, you can look at the practical answer to that question, which is that President Trump will not be in office forever. You can look at the reason he is doing what he is doing. But at the end of the day, no country can really trust another country over the long run. Countries act in their own self-interest and have the responsibility only to act in their own self-interest. And you only trust the other party when there's mutual interest and overlapping interest. But I think we'll be fine.
0: I'm going to let you go, but if you were advising the Canadian government, what's a word of advice that you would give them on next steps?
1: Patience.
0: That suggests that, I mean, it's interesting because you also just said that Donald Trump will not be in office forever.
1: That's my point.
0: This is a long game the Canadian government needs to play.
1: Yes.
0: Mark Kimmitt, it's good to speak with you. Really appreciate your time. Thank you very much.
1: Thank you.
0: Mark Kimmitt is a retired U.S. Army Brigadier General, former Assistant Secretary of State for Political and Military Affairs. This is The Current. My name is Matt Galloway. Let me tell you about something exciting that's going to be happening in the next few weeks. If you are in the Toronto area, we have news for you. On the 12th of June, that's a Friday, it's 3 weeks from today, we are doing a special live broadcast of The Current in the atrium of CBC HQ, the Canadian Broadcasting Centre in downtown Toronto, right across the street from the CN Tower. This is a big celebration of soccer. There is a tournament that is coming to Canada. You might have heard of it. It's the biggest sporting event in the entire world, and it is landing here. And we are going to celebrate it and the sport and the people who love that sport. Former Team Canada members Diana Matheson and Craig Forrest will be here to talk about the big contenders in the World Cup and Canada's chances. You'll hear from some of the amazing coaches who are turning the Greater Toronto Area into a soccer powerhouse. And we will have live music on this program from our friend Shad. One of the neat things, and the World Cup is an amazing thing wherever it happens, but one of the neat things is that in this country and in the city of Toronto, it's like the whole world is here. And you can see during the World Cup, the flags of every nation that is competing, and those flags will now include the Canadian flag, in one place. And you hear horns and honking and cheers, and the streets are taken over by people celebrating. And that is the kind of thing that we are going to try to celebrate. All of the things that make this tournament so special. Yes, what happens on the pitch, but also the people who celebrate what happens on the pitch. And so we want you to come down, wear your favorite team jersey, join us bright and early. We have coffee because it's early. There'll be snacks as well. The doors open at 6:30 a.m. The live broadcast starts at 7:37 a.m. It's Friday, 12th of June, in the atrium, the public atrium of the Canadian Broadcasting Centre. The tickets are free. You have to register in advance. 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We will see you here at CBC HQ. Your CBC News is up next, and then we're going to head to China. Artificial intelligence is in many ways a race between the United States and China. What does it look like in China? How is it actually being implemented in that country already? We'll get a look inside from Beijing coming up in 6 minutes here on The Current. Stay with us.
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4: The writer and director Boots Riley doesn't just make films to entertain. He hopes they'll inspire you to start a movement. Boots will be here to talk about why he's hoping his new movie about a crew of shoplifters who dismantle the fashion industry might just inspire you to start a revolution.

0: to CBC Radio 1 in the Yukon, I'm Talar Stockton. The cleanup of the Victoria Gold site is on track to cost nearly $400 million. The receiver, PricewaterhouseCoopers, says that they've spent around $300 million so far. They're also close to maxing out on the $220 million loan from the Yukon government, having spent all but $35 million. The federal and territorial government announced $350 million for infrastructure and affordable housing yesterday. More than $155 million will be used for building and renewing infrastructure, everything from healthcare, housing, and post-secondary education. The money will also go towards affordable housing, $193 million to build 500 homes. And the Little Gold Creek border crossing is now opening for the summer season as of 9 a.m. this morning. The top of the world highway is also open to traffic. And right now in Dawson, it's mostly cloudy and 5 degrees at the airport. Whitehorse, 6, mostly cloudy at the airport. Watson Lake, cloudy and 10 degrees. You're the warm spot in the territory this hour. There's a travel advisory in place on the Robert Campbell Highway from Finlayson Lake to Ross River Access Road. There's also some travel advisories and closures in the Goldfield Roads in Dawson. With that, you're up to date. Your next local news break is at 10:30. Take care out there.
1: Hello again, I'm Matt Galloway, and you're listening to The Current. Have you ever been forced to listen to strangers' TikTok videos on the bus?
2: Okay, one thing that I do think we need to address as a society is the fact that there is an epidemic of fully grown adults who are playing shit from their phones at full volume in public, no headphones. And this is insane sociopathic behavior.
3: They pull out the phone, crank it to jet engine levels, and suddenly the whole bus is in their living room. I didn't ask for your toddler's cartoon or your uncle's karaoke.
4: If you blast your phone audio on the train, you should be fine.
5: 100% agree. So the people that come on here, blasting the JBL speaker, listening to reggaeton.
4: No. Oh. I'm talking about flipping through TikTok videos, reels.
5: I don't mind it. I kind of like it. It's like eavesdropping.
4: What?
5: Yeah.
4: That's crazy.
5: Just give it a little...
4: That's perverted.
5: Like you ever see someone scrolling and kind of go like this?
4: No.
5: I love looking at other people's
4: feeds. Absolutely not. No. I am like carrying around my old AirPods to give to someone the next time I catch them doing it.
1: Maybe you're part of the problem. Scrolling through Instagram reels or TikTok, no headphones.

0: well as an essential sense to navigate the world. Mm. And as you know, hundreds of thousands of plants are being threatened by climate change, the environment, the environmental impact of that threat is very difficult to quantify. But in addition to biodiversity loss, the warming climate affects smells because smell is a molecule in the atmosphere. And the warmer it gets, the faster those molecules move and the composition of those molecules will change. So the impact that that climate change will have on smell is very difficult to enumerate, but it's coming for sure.
1: So it's not just that some scents can disappear, but also that scents change because of what's going on in the environment.
0: Yeah, absolutely. And specifically, as we've talked about a bit, human-made smells, artificial smells from materials like asphalt, materials like your house, will also impact the overall olfactory environment. So, and specifically in the heat, as you know, listeners will know, asphalt smells more pungent because it's off-gassing. There's actually molecules leaving the asphalt and entering the atmosphere as the heat rises.
1: You also have pollution in the air, and that can dominate some of your environments as well in terms of what you smell, right?
0: Yeah, 100%. Car exhaust, any kind of pollutant coming out of industrial work, smells coming from food can be really lovely, but they also can impact the overall sensory environment and can disrupt, you know, animals, can disrupt bees. All kinds of air pollution affect the overall smell of the world.
1: And our own sense of smell too, right? That's something that you point out, that it's not just what we're smelling, but also our ability to smell is impacted by pollution.
0: Yeah, that's a pretty pernicious side of this whole conversation. Particularly, there's been research done on the side of kind of cigarette usage, but also in terms of air pollution more generally. There's been research that shows that the more one is exposed to air pollution, the less they're able to identify the differences between smells and sort of discern those finer points of smell. And that's pretty devastating in general, but it's also linked to urban inequity because it's well studied and well known that areas that have more pollution tend to be less well off. And so it's people who live in areas of increased pollution have less of potentially less of an ability to discern different smells because of that pollution. And yeah, it's pretty pernicious.
1: One of the things we heard from those folks we talked to on the streets of Toronto was that somebody said if we lost smells, it would be like one half of the world missing. How powerfully do smells affect us, and how do they shape how we interpret the world around us?
0: Yeah, well, smell is really powerful, as we've been talking about. There's been scientific research linking smell positively to a sense of collective identity, belonging, even social cohesion. And there's also been scientific studies that show the positive physiological impact of smell. So actually, there's research showing that smelling, you know, good smells, natural smells can improve your mood, can improve your well-being. And that's actually, there's a lot of traditional practices that understand that implicitly. For example, you might have heard of forest bathing, which is a Japanese practice that understands, you know, part of wellness is being in nature, and part of being in nature is inhaling it and, you know, experiencing it with all of your senses, and that can have a really positive health benefit. But also, I mean, with the COVID pandemic, we sort of had a little bit of a slice of how people experience loss of smell. And there was a survey done of 322 people about their loss of smell during COVID, and over half of them reported a decline in quality of life. So there's a really strong link between smell and your experience of the world.
1: And yet, there's somebody that you quote in your piece saying that in some ways we're blinded by vision, that we perhaps undervalue smells. There was another study that was done saying, what, a quarter of college students said they would rather give up their sense of smell than their phone.
0: Yeah.
1: Do we take smells for granted in some ways?
0: Yeah, that last study definitely stopped me in my tracks when I read that. I definitely think we do take smell for granted. But as the interviews before this with the, you know, Toronto citizens showed, you know, people, everyone has a story about a smell they love or a smell

0: And they knew that there was a common motivation, a common thing. That it was a rallying cry for
1: right.
0: them that says, this is the right thing to do.
1: Right.
0: That made them maybe save some lives, and it also caused them to sacrifice in order to do that. And that's when I saw, you know, the power that hip hop has and culture
1: sure.
0: in general could have, that it could be a rallying cry. And so I right then decided I need to get good at rapping. Mm-hmm. And I wasn't good then. I knew I was bad.
1: Right? But you got good.
0: Yeah, I got good.
1: I knew
0: that didn't stop me. It wasn't like, you know, sometimes people are like, yeah, everybody's asking me, why don't you do this? And why? How come you're not doing that? You know, no, my friends were like, really? You're going to do, come on.
1: Yeah.
0: Right?
1: Yeah.
0: And but it was because I was from a disciplined party that allows me to know that everything changes and that you can have a say in how it changes.
1: Right. For real, for real, for real.
0: Yeah.
1: You've been at this, though, for 3 decades, doing
0: yeah.
1: exactly that. And I always think about this James Baldwin quote when I talk to artists like yourself, that the precise role of the artist, I'm going to paraphrase just a little bit, that the precise role of the artist is to illuminate the darkness and to blaze roads through this dense forest so that we can see what's going on as a public. And it makes the world a more human dwelling place. So you've watched lots of movements. You've watched lots of politics. You've seen these things. You've shared so many stories here. And I wonder what keeps you coming back to being that guy that's blazing the road. It's like time and time again, the next film that we know that Boots Riley is going to come out with is going to be blazing and it's going to be illuminating.
0: Yeah.
1: So what keeps you at it?
0: Well, I think maybe if I did think that it was only to illuminate, only to expose, then I would probably be frustrated and burnt out right now.
1: Got you.
0: Matter of fact, you do too much stuff where you're just exposing and people are like, okay, what am I supposed to do with this information? So the thing that keeps me going is I think there's a way to change it. And I think that my work can get people to join organizations, to join parties, and to join movements. And I think that what we need is a mass militant radical labor movement that uses the withholding of labor as a strategy and tactic and keep capital at bay in order to get the policy changes we want.
1: Right.
0: And I think that my work can be part of that. I think my work can be used by organizers. So that's what keeps me going.
2: I'm Tom Power. You're listening to Q. You're in the middle of guest host Garvia Bailey's conversation with filmmaker Boots Riley. Boots has a new film out called I Love Boosters, a psychedelic political comedy. Garvia and Boots have been talking about life in Oakland and how hip-hop and cultural forces have the power to create change. It's an idea that runs through Boots Riley's work, first with music and now in film. I Love Boosters happens to be inspired by a song he made with The Coup 2 decades ago.

0: Back in elementary, my shoes used to rap. Every time my soles hit the street, they would flap. Then in high school, Lexan Anderson would cap, cause my jacket didn't have a brand name on the back. Years later, this
1: that's I Love Boosters by The Coup off their 2006 album Pick a Bigger Weapon. Boosters, by the way, is just a colloquial term for shoplifters who resell their stolen merchandise in their communities. Boots says he wrote that song as an ode to the boosters he met when he first started caring about fashion as a rapper who also happened to be broke. That's where the conversation picks up.
2: I have a profession in which how I look is a big part of what people think. And whether that's right or not, that's what I'm in, right? And I also was broke.
3: Right.
2: So I definitely employed the services of many a booster.
3: Right.
2: And here's the thing. I also saw how boosters interacted with the rest of the community. Sometimes they'll be like the ice cream truck coming through. They'll get people household goods that they need. It's not always just fashion we're dealing with. It could be all sorts of things. You know, they're really holding together a community whose inspirations are used to create the fashion.
3: Right.
2: Like often Black and brown communities and other communities of color, their fashion and their ways that they're putting together stuff are inspiring

0: to 2024, which was the largest strike wave in U.S. history since the 70s. Mm-hmm. Thousands of strikes and work stoppages happening, gone unreported by the national news. They'll be on the local news because then you can kind of isolate it and say this is happening here. So while Hollywood is leaving this stuff out, my films seem different because it's putting them in.
1: That's right.
0: And what I hope people will come out wanting to do.
1: Thank you so much for being
0: here. Thank you for having me.
1: Yeah, I appreciate
0: you. All
1: right,
0: cool. All right, peace.
2: That was Garvia Bailey's conversation with filmmaker Boots Riley. His film, I Love Boosters, is in theaters now. Coming up on the show, Devin Cuddy will tell you about name-dropping Canadian cities on his new record. I'm Tom Power. Q is back right after this.

CBC News. I'm Julian Green. The cleanup of the Victoria Gold site could cost nearly $400 million. The receiver says so far it's spent around $300 million. It's also close to maxing out on the $220 million loan from the Yukon government. The receiver only has $35 million left of that. The federal and territorial governments announced $350 million for infrastructure and affordable housing. More than $150 million will be used for building and renewing infrastructure, everything from healthcare, housing, and post-secondary education. The remaining funding will go toward building 500 affordable housing units. The Little Gold Creek border crossing is now opening for the summer season as of 9 a.m. this morning. The Top of the World Highway also opened to traffic earlier this morning, too. Now for the weather, Whitehorse up to 10 degrees today and showers. Watson Lake up to 12, chance of showers. Dawson up to 14, chance of showers as well. And road conditions, there's a travel advisory in effect along part of the Robert Campbell Highway. That's between Finlayson Lake to the Ross River Access Road. All up to date for now. Back in an hour.

0: I'm Tom Power. You're listening to Q. Have you ever been to a place that feels when you walk into it that it was just kind of made for you? Maybe it's a bar, maybe it's a venue, maybe it's like a, I don't know, it could be even like a church or something like that, but the music is right and the people feel right and you just keep on coming back to it. In Toronto, for a certain type of musician, that place is the Cameron House. It's been there since 1981 on Queen Street West, and it's a pretty iconic place. Blue Rodeo played there, Molly Johnson, Holly Cole. In fact, Jim Cuddy from Blue Rodeo once said the Cameron House was, quote, the seed that germinated his music career. I should also say it's still there, and if you go there tonight, you'd probably see a pretty good musician. In his 20s, the songwriter Devin Cuddy didn't just play the Cameron. He lived there, like upstairs, in a room that he rented. And yeah, Devin's last name. Devin's dad is Jim Cuddy, that one from Blue Rodeo. And Devin grew up around the Cameron and somewhere along the way learned something from his dad about why it matters to write songs that are specifically proudly Canadian. And that lesson is all over Devin's new record, Living Hard Ain't Easy. And he says he made it to feel like a good night at the Cameron House. So Devin came in to talk about his new album, about the Cameron, about not just buying Canadian, but writing Canadian. Here's our conversation. How are you?
1: I'm good, buddy. It's very nice to be here. Thanks.
0: Nice to have you here. Congratulations on the record.
1: Thank you.
0: I was just talking about what a great guitar player you got there.
1: Mike Sipe from Grimsby, Ontario.
0: Grimsby, Ontario.
1: Yeah.
0: Real good. Congrats. How are you feeling about this record coming out?
1: Very excited. It was something that came together quickly, and we wanted to make it sound like our live show, and I think that... we did that.
0: What does that mean? I want to make it more like sound like my live show.
1: We wanted the record to sound like what you hear when you come to the show, and as opposed.

0: And that is it for Q Today. The show this week was produced, as always, by the best team in radio and podcasting: Simi Bassi, Ben Edwards, Zian Eros, Vanessa Nigro, Cora Najawan, Adriel Smiley, Caitlin Swan, and Catherine Stockhausen. Our digital team is Sabina Wex, Vivian Rashad, March Marcanti, and Nathan Chizen. Our production assistant is Zoe Morris. Sam Hashimi is our engineer, with help from Shirley Gao. Our director is Gloria Mateo. Our senior producer is Matt Murphy. Beza Saifa is our executive producer. If you want to get in touch with me, q@cbc.ca. My name is Tom Power. We'll see you soon. Later on.
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2: Feel that? 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
3: Last night was the end of an era on late-night TV. Stephen Colbert has signed off for the last time. The group chat's here to reflect on the impact that he's had, and we're going to talk about the show that is going to fill his slot. It's a show called Comics Unleashed.
4: From CBC News, The World This Hour, I'm Kaz Boivin. Alberta Premier Danielle Smith has decided to hold a referendum toward holding a separation referendum. That's provoked a lot of a reaction, including from Prime Minister Mark Carney, as well as opposition leader Pierre Poilievre. David Thurton has the details.
5: Canada's working. We're working in a spirit of cooperative federalism to make the country better. We're renovating the country as we go, and Alberta being at the center of that is essential.
6: Prime Minister Mark Carney's first comments after the Alberta government announced a referendum on a referendum.
7: The additional question will be, should Alberta remain a province of Canada, or should the government of Alberta commence the legal process required under the Canadian Constitution?
6: Premier Danielle Smith broke the news Thursday. Her cabinet still needs to approve the question's actual wording. But as the five-month yes or no campaign kicks off, Carney says he will work with the Premier and opposition leader Pierre Poilievre.
8: Conservatives love Canada. I love Canada. We're going to fight for a united Canada every day in every way.
6: Political rivals working to keep the country together. David Thurton, CBC News, Ottawa.
4: Alberta First Nations leaders are upset with Smith's decision. They say the Premier appears to be ignoring their constitutional right to consultation. It's something that was laid out in a court ruling just last week. Joey Pete is Grand Chief of the Confederacy of Treaty 6 First Nations.
9: They didn't consult us regarding anything, and we've proven it in court that treaty is still living and breathing today. What I don't get is her total disregard to the First Nation.
4: Pete says he expects First Nations to unite to push back against the referendum. And meanwhile, even on the pro-separation side, there's outrage over Smith's decision. David Parker, who leads one of those groups, says she betrayed her base by failing to push ahead with the original separation question. He says, quote, it's time for a new leader. An Ontario judge has ruled that forcing homeless people to tear down encampments on municipal land violates their charter rights. Ontario Premier Doug Ford is not happy with how the decision impacts infrastructure projects.
10: It's the most ridiculous ruling I've ever seen. They're going to hold up transit for, what, 30 people? They're going to hold up millions and millions of riders?
4: As Josette Lafleur explains, it came down to a legal battle over a site in Kitchener.
11: We've been asking for this all along.
12: So Ashley Skydema breathes a sigh of relief. She's the lawyer representing encampment residents. In court, she argued kicking people off the regionally owned property violates their charter of rights. And Justice M.R. Gibson agreed.
11: It's validating to see the court recognize the arguments that we're making.
12: The region of Waterloo has been fighting to clear the lot in order to begin work on a massive new transit hub. Down at the encampment, residents like Avery Francis say without this ruling, they would have been in a worse position.
13: I just wish we could all work together to try to clean up this community. Hopefully the government puts us in stable housing.
12: For its part, the region said it would review the decision and determine next steps in the coming days. For now, the ad hoc encampment is staying together, but it

or more. So I expect that to happen, maybe even more, because people will kind of hate watch against CBS for a while, right? So Jimmy Kimmel, if he gets a 30% boost in his audience, he'll be over 3 million. He'll be getting close to Gutfeld numbers. And Greg Gutfeld airs 90 minutes earlier, when more people are watching TV

0: and give them a little bit of a boost for a while. Now, the question is, what are these shows going to do with that time? Because they got to figure out a way to matter to younger audiences now. And you know, in the past, Late Night always figured out a way to do that. And now they have another challenge and they got to figure that out.
1: I think that's a wonderful place to leave it. That's a hopeful place to leave it. I think, like, sort of looking at the current late night slate and saying, you know what? They maybe still have something to offer. Seth Meyers has something to offer. Jimmy Kimmel has something to offer. Jimmy Fallon, that's not my problem. Okay, we got to leave it there. I really appreciate your time. You guys have been wonderful. Thank you so much for coming on the show today. Thanks again.
2: Thank you.
1: Of course, I've been speaking with Eric Deggans and Justin Ling and Ashley Ray. My name is Alamin Abdul Mahmood. This show is called Commotion. We'll be back on Monday. We'd love to see you then.

in the Yukon, I'm Talar Stockton. New financial documents are revealing the total cost of cleanup at the Eagle Mine. 2 years since the heap leach gave way, the mine remains in caretaker mode. Its receiver says it expects to spend nearly $400 million, with about half of that coming from a Yukon government loan. The territorial and federal governments have announced $350 million for infrastructure and affordable housing. More than $155 million will be used for building and renewing infrastructure, everything from healthcare, housing, and post-secondary education. The remaining funding will also go toward building 500 affordable housing units. The Little Gold Creek border crossing is now open for the summer season as of 9 a.m. The Top of the World Highway also opened to traffic earlier this morning. White Horse, you're looking at 8 degrees right now, mostly cloudy. Dawson is partly cloudy and 10 degrees, and you're the hot spot in the territory. And Watson Lake, light rain and 5 degrees. There's also a travel advisory in effect along the Robert Campbell Highway between Finlayson Lake and the Ross River Access Road. With that, you're up to date. I'll be back with your next local newscast at 12:30. Take care out there.

0: some of our NATO allies and their response to our operations in the Middle East. They're well documented. That will have to be addressed.
1: President Trump has repeatedly threatened to pull the U.S. out of NATO, but he also recently pledged to send 5,000 U.S. troops to Poland to help with that country's defense. That's your World This Hour. For CBC News, I'm Cas Boivin.
2: You're listening to CBC Radio 1 in the Econ. I'm Leonard Linklater. Welcome to Midday Cafe. And yay, it's a Friday. Welcome to May 22nd on the show. Well, we're off to Shipyards Park once again. A lot of stuff happens there, doesn't it? This time it's to a discovery camp to mark Yukon Mining and Geology Week. We'll check in with our reporter. We'll also hear about American veterans as we head toward the Memorial Day weekend in Alaska. Some are still fighting a fight left over from Vietnam. But up first, you'll hear all about gold in Mayo. Not the metal, but the people who make things happen. It's all part of this week's feature of Yukoners. You do great work in their communities. We'll have all that and more on this end of the week Friday edition of Midday Cafe. Well, end of the week for most of us, I guess. There are still others who have to work, and we'll try to keep you all informed and entertained. We'll have community announcements in the show. Local and regional news will come your way at 12:30. That will be followed by the afternoon weather forecast. Up shortly, we'll have your current conditions. But at 6 minutes past 12, we'll have a bit of music. That's right, we'll go back to the 90s. That's when Lisa Del Bello was a couple decades into her career. Yeah, she's been widely seen as an inspiration for people like Alanis Morissette. Remember, you ought to know that very honest rockin' song. Well, yeah, Lisa Del Bello started doing that in the 70s, I guess. But in the 90s, she was paired up with Adrian Lyne on this song called Black on Black. 7 minutes past 12, you're tuned to CBC.

0: There you go, a little bit of Lisa Del Bello along with Adrian Lyne, Black on Black. And it brings the time to, say, 11 minutes past 12 o'clock. Taking a look at your current conditions, starting in Whitehorse, sitting at 8 degrees under mostly cloudy skies. Winds out of the south at 10 kilometers an hour. Mostly cloudy in Watson Lake as well, 7 degrees, west winds at 19. Teslin, mostly cloudy, 5 degrees, south winds at 5. The cool spot in the territory, Teslin is, Rock River on the Dempster at 4 degrees, south winds at 3. And the hot spot, tied with Dawson, is Pelly Ranch, Fort Selkirk, sitting at 12, with south winds at 6. 6 degrees in Old Crow, south winds at 4. Mayo also has the south winds at 4. You're sitting at 10 degrees. Haines Junction, 11 degrees, with west winds at 13. Mostly cloudy in Faroes, 7 degrees. North winds at 16, gusting to 27 kilometers an hour. Mostly cloudy in Dawson, once again, 12 degrees. East winds at 5. 6 degrees in Carmax, and you've got winds out of the east at 13. Burwash sitting at 9 degrees under partly cloudy skies. East winds 21, gusting to 29 kilometers an hour. And mostly cloudy in Beaver Creek at 11 degrees. You got winds out of the west at 9. Once again, here in Whitehorse, we've got south winds at 10. It's mostly cloudy out there, and we're sitting at 8 degrees, 12 minutes past 12 o'clock. And we're continuing to spotlight communities or community heroes in the territories. These stories were part of a Victoria Day special hosted by CBC's Chris McIntyre. They highlight people who help their communities shine. Today's community gem is from Mayo. That's where you'll meet Barbara Barchin. Barchin brings the community together through art and music. She's lived in Mayo for the past 40 years. Much has changed according to her, but one thing has always remained the same and strong, the community's strength.
1: I have art and music and have kind of carried that over into the community here. And I've been involved with the Mayo Arts Group for a number of years, and we bring musicians and artists to town to do workshops and lessons, and fiddle in particular. We've had Amelia Slobodan come up here in the last few years and come to the school and come do things in the community. And we actually had a community jam session last week, which was really great, with Ryan McNally and Kevin Barr. And that was a lot of fun. And lots of people come out to that sort of thing, and I think they really appreciate that. So the main thing I've been doing, I think, that people are aware of, because they see my weekly posts on Facebook, is the drop-in art night. And it's for teens and adults, and we're into our sixth year now. And I've always felt that there's a therapeutic value in art making, and decided to start something after several tragic losses about 6 years ago. Start something for everyone in the community. Anybody who could come out is welcome, and no art skills are required. Lots of supplies available through the Mayo Recreation Board, and the Village of Mayo donates the space for us. And we average up to about 10 people a week.
2: Now, I know art can be very therapeutic, and it can help people through many different, many different part journeys in their life. And so, I mean, through, you know, this initiative that you've started, I mean, what have you seen? How have you seen folks receive it?
1: Well, I've had a lot of different people come out. I've had a few teens, but mostly adults. And, you know, maybe the people that I thought would benefit the most haven't come, but they're aware of it and they appreciate it clearly just from, you know, likes on Facebook and positive comments. But I think it's beneficial to anybody, even if you think, I mean, we don't know what's going on with people anyway, but it's beneficial to anybody because everybody's affected by things in the community. So, and I actually retired from my job last year and decided to take an art psychotherapy program, which is something I've wanted to do for many years. And I'm in my practicum now, so I'm taking art therapy to other locations like the school and UConn U campus.
2: So are you really retired then? I mean, it seems like you're still keeping just as busy.
1: Apparently not. I'd like to be busy, and this is something I've wanted to do. Now, it is a real challenge because going back to school after all that time and dealing with this APA 7 citation stuff, that's not for me, but I have to do it, so it's all part of it. And I'm really enjoying it. I'm learning a lot, and I'm able to pass it on to people. which is great.
2: Now, the reason you and I are having a conversation today is because you have been nominated as a community gem. How does that make you feel?
1: Well, it makes me feel really good. I'm really happy about that. Well, I just, I don't expect any recognition. So when I get it, it's very nice. I mean, anybody likes to be recognized and appreciated. And it just feels good to volunteer and to feel like you're making a difference. So, and I think that's the thing with so many people in Mayo. We have a lot of people that go out of their way to help out and to volunteer for events. And it's just that kind of community. So it's not just me. There are a lot of other people too.
2: Now, I'd like to go a little bit more into that because the focus of here is, you know, just regular everyday people doing regular everyday things, but making major impacts in the community and the people that are around them. So, I mean, here's an opportunity to give, you know, some other community gems a little bit of shine. So, I mean, what else is happening in the community?
1: Okay, I made a list because I'm a list maker and I don't want to forget anybody. So my apologies to anybody I do forget because that would probably happen. But first that came to mind is Taylor Ewing. And Taylor does fitness classes at the community hall 6 days a week, sometimes twice in one day. And people love that. It's a great turnout for that and totally appreciate it. And she volunteers all her time for that. So it's wonderful. And Sarah Paschuk's another one who does weekly yoga classes. She's taken training and yoga instruction. She does a great job. And so she does that every week. And in the winter, she teaches skating lessons. Again, volunteers. And the three guys in particular I'd like to mention are Ian Spencer, Trevor Ellis, and Dominic Burleff, who are all on both the fire department and EMS. Ian, of course, is our rec coordinator extraordinaire, and Trevor is our mayor and has been on village council for years, and Dominic is on top of running his business. He does many different things around town, always helping people out when needed. And so they also have a great team working alongside them for both the fire department and EMS. Another one is Laurent Trajan-Gamot. He is a counselor and always just there for people in the community. Sandy Washburn goes above and beyond her role as UConn U manager of programs to make things happen in the community. And of course, Mike Mancini providing pizza with a smile at the snack bar. Joella Hogan, local entrepreneur, and I like to think of her as the community spirit spokesperson. Joan Harvey has been involved with the WIGS, that's the Women's Interdenominational Group, for as long as I can remember, with a solid group of ladies beside her. And they put on the annual Christmas Bazaar and raise money for a local scholarship fund and donate to other local causes. Darlene Hutton for her many years on EMS and running the Curling Club. And she's joined by her daughter, Chelsea Dolan, who is also into running events at the Curling Club. And of course, the health center and school staff, too many to name. Tara McCauley is a teacher at the school who's created a candle making business with the students called Yami Candles. And they sell those and market those, which is a really cool thing to do. So that's the end of my list, but I'm sure there are more.
2: Now I'd like to hand it over to you and, you know, ask you, is there anything that you'd like to add to the conversation that is important to share that maybe we haven't asked or we haven't touched on or that just should be highlighted in this conversation?
1: I guess just that Mayo is a wonderful place to live if anybody's thinking of moving here. And everybody, we have to make things happen for ourselves because there are some planned events, but I think that's the thing is we have to do it for ourselves. And it just makes us all feel part of a really warm, tight-knit community when we do that.
0: That's Mayo's Barb Barchin, truly a community gem. She was speaking with the CBC's Chris McIntyre. That brings us to 20 minutes before, or 20 minutes after 12. We're going to head off to Alaska in a bit, but first, here's a song by Bonnie Tyler. You can

0: Yeah, a little bit of Bonnie Tyler for you, the total eclipse of the heart. Brings us to, 25 after 12. In Alaska, there are still military veterans dealing with the Vietnam War. Many were exposed to harmful chemicals like Agent Orange during that conflict, and they're dying today with little recognition. As Alaska Public Media's Shelby Herbert reports, they're hoping not to be forgotten on Memorial Day.
1: On a nippy spring morning at Birch Hill Cemetery in Fairbanks, I'm standing on Benno Cleveland's gravesite, the one he picked out himself.
2: Same time I purchased the one in between.
3: Absolutely. So this is you right here.
2: Yeah.
3: I'm so sorry I was standing on it.
2: No, it's all right. I hope they all do a happy dance for me.
1: Cleveland is a Inupiaq, one of the indigenous peoples of the Arctic. He served in the Vietnam War and received two Purple Hearts. Cleveland holds an eagle feather for the strength and courage to speak, he says, about the spot where he plans to spend eternity.
2: So this is hallowed ground. This is sacred ground.
1: Cleveland says he chose to be buried between his father, who served in World War II, and his friend, James Akavana, another Vietnam veteran. Cleveland and Akavana were both exposed to Agent Orange during their service. That's an herbicide the U.S. government used to remove dense tree cover during the war. Its effects on human health were not fully understood or publicly acknowledged for many years. Now it's associated with cancer, nerve damage, diabetes, and other long-term illnesses that affect hundreds of thousands of Vietnam veterans, including Cleveland.
2: We're going to talk about Agent Orange, and there's old sayings that a picture is worth a thousand words.
1: That's a gallon-sized Ziploc bag full of his medications. His friend, Akavana, died a couple years ago, officially of COPD, though friends and family say they believe Agent Orange had a role.
2: There's a saying that says that I was killed in Vietnam, just haven't died yet. And that pertains to those that have been affected with Agent Orange.
1: On this Memorial Day, Cleveland hopes Americans remember veterans like Akavana. Akavana's widow, Garnet Akavana, says she feels the pain of her husband's death particularly hard on Memorial Day. She remembers her late husband as a kind man with a warm sense of humor, but says things like war films and even the sound of jets overhead would take him straight back to Vietnam.
4: After he came back, he just got changed. He couldn't watch Pearl Harbor or anything like that because it would end up on the floor. And he said, "They're coming." And I heard those bombs.
1: Akavana says life has been hard without him. Between her grief, financial struggles, and trying to navigate the Veterans Affairs system, their story is hardly rare in Alaska, home to the nation's highest population of veterans per capita. Ann Masker moved to the state with her husband, Willard, after his service in Vietnam.
5: His favorite thing was scrambling around the Wrangell Mountains looking for doll sheep. So my assumption is the reason he went was for the peace.
1: Willard succumbed to Agent Orange-related vascular dementia a few years ago, though Masker says it felt like she lost him years before he died.
5: The kinds of things that he loved to do, he couldn't do. So he would spend literally hours in his recliner with the clicker, you know, watching TV, watching sports, watching this, watching that, and drifting off.
1: Masker says this time of year always brings back memories of the life she shared with her husband.
5: I'm sorry to be so simple, but first of all, I miss him every day. And Memorial Day will probably magnify that. But I'm so proud of him and who he was and of the many people we knew and people we loved.

0: ceremony to honor the service members who gave their lives for their country, either in wartime or decades after they served. Reporting in Fairbanks, I'm Shelby Herbert.
1: And our thanks to Alaska Public Media for that report. And it brings us to news time. You're tuned to CBC. 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
2: This is the CBC News. Good afternoon. I'm Talar Stockton. Firefighters quickly extinguished a small fire that started last weekend near CarMax, a reminder of the wildfire season ahead. TJ Deere is in CarMax, speaking with Yukoners about how they're preparing for this summer.
3: I didn't know there was a fire in CarMax.
4: CarMax resident Serge Brassard is aware of the risk of wildfire, and he's preparing his property.
3: I cleaned the wood and the bush to make sure that around the house it's safe.
4: Ann Carroll was passing through town. She occasionally travels to the Yukon for work as a BC resident. Carroll says she has lots of food and drinking water.
5: That is a very real threat up here. If the highways get closed, food doesn't get up here very easily, so that's always our biggest concern.
4: Mark Giles is the communications officer with Yukon Wildland Fire Management. He says the current risk level in CarMax is ranked low.
6: In recent days and weeks, they've had winds, lower relative humidity, both which, of course, are conducive to wildfire, but at the same time, they've also had precipitation, which mitigates wildfire.
4: Giles says there are 10 firefighters making up three crews stationed in CarMax. TJ Deere, CBC News, CarMax.
2: The Northwest Territories is also getting ready for another wildfire season, and Yellowknife-based organizations say they're more prepared than ever to help the city's unhoused population during possible wildfire evacuations. Yumna Iftikhar has more.
7: We did learn that, you know, those who are struggling with their addictions, when they ended up in Calgary and Edmonton and places like that, that was a tough place to put them.
8: That's Tony Bruchette, the executive director of the Salvation Army in Yellowknife. He's referring to the challenges many unhoused residents faced when evacuated south in 2023 because of wildfire danger.
7: We're in a large, large city where there's just way too much going on, and we realize even today we have individuals who are going through some forms of PTSD from just sending them down there.
8: Bruchette says they have now secured temporary housing away from major centers if needed. Arlene Hache is a community advocate with the Yellowknife's Women's Society. She says the society's residents are uniquely vulnerable.
9: For example, women in particular, especially Indigenous women, when they're evacuated into big cities or regional centers, quite often are exposed to predatory behavior from outsiders, from people from that bigger place.
8: Hache says the Yellowknife's Women's Society will train residents for emergency situations and offer peer support. Yumna Iftikhar, CBC News, Yellowknife.
2: Little Blue Daycare in Dawson City will soon have a new location and a new name. Currently, the facility requires constant maintenance and can't accommodate the community's need for childcare. The Yukon government recently transferred a piece of land to the nonprofit society that operates the daycare, with plans to build a new facility with increased capacity in 2027. Chris McIntyre has more.
10: Childcare in Dawson City is needed, but for some families, it's not available. The Little Blue Daycare is one of three operating in the town. Brian Neff is vice president of the nonprofit that runs the daycare. He says the current building has space for 20 kids. Neff says with the new building, capacity will increase.
11: We're hoping to increase our capacity to 32, so that's going to offer us 12 more childcare spaces.
10: Neff adds that another daycare is closing this summer, so demand will increase. The new building will be located on 5th Avenue, literally a stone's throw away from the current building. Ted Laking is the Minister of Energy, Mines, and Resources. He says the territory and the nonprofit settled on a transfer price of $1.
12: It's a standard way to facilitate the transaction while being able to support organizations to deliver these important services.
10: Neff says he hopes to have a new building called the Big Blue Daycare move-in ready by next summer. Chris McIntyre, CBC News, Dawson City.
2: And new financial documents are revealing the total cost of cleanup at the Eagle Gold Mine. 2 years since the heap leach gave way, the mine remains in caretaker mode. Its receiver says it expects to spend nearly $400 million, with half of that coming from a Yukon government loan. Carmen Gustafson is the opposition party mining critic. She says the cost is not surprising.

0: thing, but she says it's a huge amount that could have gone to other things.
1: Every day in the session, we hear about the challenging fiscal situation that we're in, and it's really hard to see programs being cut or reduced or eliminated when there's this huge outstanding loan to Yukon government.
0: A company from Singapore is in talks to buy the mine. Gustafson says she hopes the sale will eventually repay the government and the next owner will take over liability for the site. That's your CBC News to this hour. National and international news is coming up at the top of the hour. For news anytime, head to cbc.ca/north. I'm Talar Stockton. Len.
2: Thanks a lot, Talar. You going to have a good weekend then.
0: You too, Len. Take care.
2: Take care. And we'll have more local and regional news for you at 4:30. Right now we have your afternoon forecast, and it's mainly cloudy out there in much of the territory. Watson Lake, there's a chance of showers. You got west winds 20, gusting to 40 this afternoon, a high of 12. South winds 20, gusting 40, going through Whitehorse. Mainly cloudy with a chance of showers, getting up to 10. Sun and cloud for Teslin with a chance of showers. South winds 20, a high of 11. Mainly cloudy in Atlanta, chance of showers. South winds 20, a high of 10. Haines Junction, sun and cloud, but clearing late this afternoon. Wind south 20, a high of 15. Along Kewaunee Lake, sun and cloud. South winds 20, a high of 10. Pelly and Carmax, mainly cloudy, a chance of showers, and a high of 13. Getting up to 11 in central Yukon, Fair and Ross River, cloudy, chance of showers, then clearing, high of 11. Beaver Creek, getting up to 11 as well. Starting off sunny, then sun and cloud with a chance of showers. Mayo, sun and cloud, chance of showers late in the afternoon, getting up to 13. Dawson should get up to 14 with sun and cloud, chance of showers late in the afternoon. Old Crow, rain, ending late this afternoon, then cloudy with a chance of showers. After that, a high of 9. Mainly cloudy along the Dempster. Showers, risk of thunderstorm late in the afternoon, high of 8. And coming up between 4 and 6, Dave White with Airplay. He'll have an updated forecast for you. Now, if you want to read news from Nunavut, Northwest Territories, and Yukon, just Google CBC North. Webpage will pop up. News will be posted there. If you want to hear what we've been doing here at CBC Radio in the Yukon, you can find it on CBC Listen. That's where Yukon Morning, Midday Cafe, Airplay all have their web pages. So just go into CBC Listen and search out the show you're interested in. Hit enter. Show page will pop up. 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We'll get it to air. 867-668-8460 is the number. 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Or if you've got it written down, you can email cbcyukon@cbc.ca. It's 22 minutes before 1. I remember when I was young, we'd go to the Polaris Theater in Inuvik. We watched two kinds of movies generally growing up. The Westerns, which were, they were all over the place back in the day. And martial arts type films, but especially Bruce Lee. He was our hero back in the 70s. But one of these kids who used to watch it was inspired by it, even though he was an Orthodox Jew, and he wrote a song that became a number one hit, his only ever number one hit. And it's been covered by a lot of bands since 1969 when he released it. This is Norman Greenbaum. Spirit in the Sky. It's 21 minutes before 1 o'clock. I'm sorry, I just grabbed the wrong song for you. I'll find Norman Greenbaum here, and you can listen to Spirit in the Sky.

0: Yeah. That was a great big hit back in 1969. I think I may have been in grade 2 at the time. Norman Greenbaum, The Spirit in the Sky. And it brings the time to 16 minutes before 1 o'clock. This is Yukon Mining and Geology Week. Organizers say the intention is to help Yukoners better understand the industry. They're doing that by hosting a variety of activities this week. That includes Discovery Camp, which is happening at Shipyards Park today. The CBC's George Moradis is at the camp and joins us now. Hey, George.
1: Hey, lad.
0: So what's going on?
1: A lot of horn honking, actually. When I pulled into Shipyards, that's all I heard was the constant honking of small machines, because turns out that's what kids like. They like heavy equipment and they like making noise. So that's how I was greeted here at Shipyards Park, because it's all about the kids today. There's a lot of children here at Discovery Camp, because today is about educating them about the many facets that come with the mining industry. There's no honking right now. I think it's because it's lunchtime and the kids are being fed, thankfully. But yeah, it was noisy, but there was excitement in the air for sure.
0: Great. So how many companies there?
1: Yeah, there's 18 different setups, if you will. A lot of wall tents here. I see Casino Mining right across from me now. But it's not just the mining companies per se. There's geologists here. There's environmentalists here. I saw some kids learning about the hazards that can come with mining, be it like the workers' compensation incidents that can arise. So it is all about educating the kids in the many facets of the industry. I have one of the organizers with me of this week, because it is a week-long event. If you could introduce yourself, tell me how you're involved.
2: Certainly. My name is Lauren Humble, and I am president of Yukon Women in Mining. So this week is Yukon Mining and Geology Week. We do this in partnership with Yukon Chamber of Mines, and we've had a whole bunch of events this week, but this day is our biggest day every year, Discovery Camp, where we bring in all the students to come hang out with us.
1: Yeah, there's a lot of kids, as I mentioned, a lot of honky. How many kids roughly are coming through the doors, but coming and visiting the booths?
2: We had about 550 registered.
1: Okay. And why is a day like today important?
2: A day like today is important because we want to all come together and show visibility about all the different ways that you can interact with the mining community. Not everyone gets to go to mines and see what we actually do and what that means. So now we have 18 booths with interactive activities where the kids can really get involved and see all the different jobs that they could have.
1: What are the common questions the kids come to you with? Because, you know, there's many elements to mining, and, you know, they might just, you know, go on to the CBC and see that side of it and maybe wonder if that's all there is to mining. But what kind of questions are you getting?
2: I'd say the biggest questions that we've been getting today are, where's the gold panning, which we do have McBride Museum here, and we are doing placer mining. And also, when is the pizza here? And then, can I get in the equipment? And yes to all.
1: how many times can I honk the horn? We were chatting before. Tell me more about, for listeners, how you got involved in the industry.
2: Yeah, I kind of got into the industry by accident, quite honestly. I did not think that there would be something for me in mining. And then I ended up with a job in construction where I was exposed to the mining industry. And I found this whole community of passionate, creative, innovative people who really care about what they're doing. And 10 years later, I'm still in it and I'm loving it.
1: It's a complicated industry. What surprised you the most once you were in it and working and making a living through it?
2: Sure. The environment and how much everyone cares about the environment. I think that's something that you don't necessarily see from the outside, but when you get in, this does matter.
1: Okay. And for those that maybe want to come by and take part, it's open to the public. What are the details there?
2: Certainly open to the public. We are here until 3:30 this afternoon. We have all the 18 booths. I've got heavy equipment here. I've got gold panning. All of our industry partners, so LRS, Total Track, Casino, Yesub, Snowline, of course, Yukon Chamber of Mines, McBride, Yukon Government Minerals Branch, Yukon U, Fireweed Metals, WCB, Castle Rock, Gladiator Metals, Banyan Gold, Finning, YGS, Fuerte Metals, and of course, the Flight School. There are simulators, there's so much to do.
1: I know the simulators are popular. Now, you've been in the industry for a long time. What's the biggest misconception, I guess, or how have you seen the industry change or evolve? Because everyone I've been talking to has said just that. It's a lot different than when they first started working in the industry. But personally speaking, how have you seen it evolve?
2: I've seen a lot more women joining, which is wonderful. And there's a lot of creativity and a lot of support. And there's a lot of options. Once you get in here, you can find out whatever your skill set is. There's more for you to continue learning and growing.
1: Okay, well, I appreciate our conversation. Len, there is a lot to learn. And, you know, I spoke with one youngster, and he was at the geology booth. And he said he either wants to be a geologist or an author. So I said maybe there's a career with the CBC as an environmentalist reporter. Perhaps, who knows, but a lot of questions, a lot of curiosity here. And as mentioned, it's open to everyone. So till 3:30 today, it's chilly. Bring your coat, but lots to learn for sure.
0: Yep. And you let that kid know, too, that he can do both, really.
1: It's true. And we are hiring.
0: just put that out there. Check all your social media feeds for George's posts on the positions. Thank you very
1: exactly.
0: much. Thank you very much, George.
1: Thanks, Len.
0: That is the CBC's George Marantos. He's at the Shipyards Park, where a discovery camp is being held to mark Yukon Mining and Geology Week. So there you go. If you're wondering where all the kids are, that's where they are. They're honking horns and eating hot dogs. 10 minutes before 1 o'clock, and here's a bit of music from Sky Wallace, Warriors.

Sky Wallace with Warriors. And it brings us to 6 minutes before 1 o'clock. The Canada Border Service Agency is advising travelers that the Little Gold Creek port of entry is going to be open today. That's right. Seasonal hours of operation will be from 9 a.m. to 7 p.m. The port of entry is scheduled to remain open until Tuesday, September 15th. So that means you can travel from basically Dawson to Tok along the top of the World Highway. The Ekongelik Society hosting Phage 2026 Econ Gaelic Festival starts this afternoon and goes until Saturday. That's tomorrow. Workshops and films at the McBride Museum. That's Friday afternoon and Saturday. A Ceilidh dance at the Cuanlan Dunn Cultural Center this evening. A traditional Ceilidh and live music at Lefty's Well Saturday evening. And events and tickets all on the website. Check out Yukon Gaelic Festival on Facebook. And the next long ago Yukon speaker in the speaker series is Dr. Todd A. Surabel. He's from the University of Wyoming. He'll be speaking on First Peoples of the Rocky Mountain West at the Laprelle Mammoth Site. You can join Longo Yukon 1 o'clock on Saturday at the Beringia Center Auditorium for the talk, or on the Long Ago Yukon Facebook site for those who cannot make it in person. White Horse Concerts is presenting its final concerts of the season today. There's going to be some chamber music. The White Horse Church starting at 7:30, so get there a little early. A newly added concert featuring Langley Fine Arts School faculty, top students, and local professional musicians. It's an evening of chamber music, smaller ensembles, close listening, and a different kind of concert experience. On Saturday, the orchestra and chorus will be presenting at the Cuanlan Dunn Cultural Center. That's at 7. Music Arts and Drama program. Well, they are doing the Pirates of Penzance this year. And tonight, it's on at 7. This is at Wood Street Center in the downtown. On Saturday, they have the matinee at 2 and then the evening performance also at 7. Tickets are $15 at the door. They only take cash. And the All City Jazz Band is heading out on the road. They'll be in Dawson on Friday. That's today, 7 to 8:30 at the Kayak Danakarjo. It's going to be a night of tunes, community collaboration, and an open mic. So warm up your vocal cords before heading out. Free entry. You can check the website, allcityband.com, or the Facebook page, All City Band 1. That's where you'll get more details. Coming up to news at 1 o'clock, and that just leaves us enough time to thank the people who put Midday Cafe to air each day of the week. Nancy Thompson is our current affairs producer. Andrew Hines, our associate producer. Megan Dealing and Gabrielle Plonka are our assignment producers. Cheryl Kwaja is executive producer at CBC Yukon. And Claudia Ann Sanson is the managing editor. Kathy John looks after scheduling. Chris Meager is our technician. And thanks most especially to our reporters who keep you informed and up to date. And they keep our shows full. Thanks to Bruce Delacruz, Marie Soleil Desautel, T.J. Deer, Julian Green, Dana Heatherly, Grace Knapp, Chris McIntyre, George Maratis, Callie McTavish, Kitchen Pilkington, Peter Pineda, Paul Tucker, Chris Windier, and Sarah Exynos. Now stay tuned, because Dave White is here between 4 and 6 with Airplay to get your weekend started right. Jared Monkman will take you through Saturday and Sunday morning with The Weekender. Ellen Jones is here Monday morning with Ross Sprague and Talar Stockton with another edition of Yukon Morning. In the meantime, folks, get out there, enjoy the lovely Yukon. It's a beautiful time of year. All the leaves are coming out. The bugs are not quite out yet, so
get out and enjoy it. I mean, you can enjoy it all summer, but this is a nice time. Stay safe, love the ones you're with, and have a great weekend. I'll talk to you again on Monday. National and international news comes your way in about 30 seconds. You guys have a great weekend.

doubling the total cost of cleanup at the Eagle Mine. 2 years since the heap leach gave way, the mine remains in caretaker mode. Its receiver says it expects to spend nearly $400 million, with about half of that coming from a Yukon government loan. The federal and territorial governments have announced $350 million for infrastructure and affordable housing. More than $155 million will be used for building and renewing infrastructure. That's everything from healthcare, housing, and post-secondary education. The remaining funding will go toward building 500 affordable housing units. While people in CarMax are bracing for wildfire season already, this comes after a small fire was quickly extinguished near the village over the weekend. Others across the territory are also shoring up their properties and infrastructure. Now for the weather. Whitehorse, Watson Lake, and Dawson, chance of showers for you all today. As for the temperature, Whitehorse up to 10 degrees. Watson Lake, it'll warm up to 12. Dawson, 14. All for now. I'll be back in an hour.

was a student at the University of British Columbia, making music in his bedroom during his spare time. Well, then in 2024, his song Blue went viral on social media. And to date, it's been streamed over 800 million times on Spotify alone and peaked at 19 on the Billboard Global 200. Fast forward a couple years and he's now touring the world and has a Juno nomination for Breakthrough Artist of the Year under his belt. We recorded him at his sold-out show in Toronto where he performed many songs from his debut album, Stay With The Ocean, I'll Find You, with adoring fans singing along with every word. Let's go to the stage at the Mod Club for his first song.

Toronto, if you know this next song, please sing it with me. Everybody put your hands up.

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I'm Odario Williams. This is CBC Music Live.

my song, Do You Think You Could Love Me, is actually one of the first few songs that I wrote to put out. I wasn't sure if I wanted to put it out. I wasn't sure if it was on brand to young couples.

0: That's Young Kai with Do You Think You Could Love Me? Recorded live at the Mod Club in Toronto. I'm Odario Williams. You're listening to CBC Music Live on CBC Radio 1. 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
1: Listening to CBC Radio 1 in the Yukon, I'm Julian Green. Yukon's MP says federal funding

could see 500 new affordable housing units built in the territory. The federal and Yukon governments say they're working together to build infrastructure here. Together, they've set aside a lot of funding, not only for housing, but schools and long-term care facilities. Yesterday, Brendan Hanley and territorial ministers announced $350 million for such efforts. Natronaik Dunn says Yukon Energy's attempt to push

0: spillway is part of a separate assessment process. The corporation says the spillway still needs to be urgently replaced. New financial documents are revealing the total cost of cleanup at the Eagle Mine. 2 years since the heap leach gave way, the mine remains in caretaker mode. Its receiver says it expects to spend $400 million, with about half of that coming from a Yukon government loan. Now for the weather, Whitehorse, Watson Lake, and Dawson. Chance of showers for you all today. Back in an hour with more.
1: Welcome back to CBC Music Live. I'm Odario Williams. We're in Toronto for a concert from Young Kai. Now, the BC-based indie pop artist is performing songs from his debut album, Stay With The Ocean, I'll Find You. The sold-out show was the Toronto stop on his North American tour. Now, as you're hearing, Young Kai writes songs for all the romantics out there. He has several more of them coming up in the second half of this set, including the most tender song you'll ever hear, written about a cat. Let's get back to the stage at the Mod Club.
2: Toronto, I wrote this next song with a good friend of mine, who I love very much. 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

0: was Tyler Shaw, recorded at the Mod Club in Toronto. Well, please join me next Friday afternoon for lots more of that concert on CBC Music Live, 2 p.m., half hour later in Newfoundland. 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I'm Odario Williams. Have a wonderful week. Till next time.
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1: Inspired by the studio where Marvin Gaye recorded his legendary hits, to Drake's song of the same name, and the countless artists, cultures, and moments that have shaped it. Marvin's Room proves it all comes down to R&B. Marvin's Room, after the news.
9: From CBC News, The World This Hour, I'm Kaz Boivin. Albertans are getting a chance to settle what has been a lengthy debate. Should they seek independence from Canada? A vote in the fall could lay the groundwork for a binding referendum, giving Canadians a definitive answer. Janet French explains.
10: Come October, Albertans will have a decision to make on whether their province should stay a part of Canada or lay the groundwork for a binding independence referendum. Premier Danielle Smith says she wants her province to remain in Canada.
11: Now is the time for Albertans to decide whether we want to spend the time, expense, and effort pursuing separation or whether Albertans want to remain in Canada.
10: Smith says she will do everything within her power to convince Albertans to vote.

0: And that was the real MC, Mariah Carey, with her shady summer anthem, Obsessed. I'm Gemini, and you're listening to Marvin's Room on CBC Radio and Sirius XM. I'll be right back with more great music after your local news and weather.
1: Listening to CBC Radio 1 in the Yukon, I'm Julian Green. Yukon's MP says federal funding could see 500 new affordable housing units built in the territory. The federal and Yukon governments say they're working together to build infrastructure here. Together, they've set aside a lot of funding for not only housing, but schools and long-term care facilities. Naturnaik Dunn says Yukon Energy's attempt to push through work on the Mayo Dam spillway could undermine treaty rights. Yukon Energy wants the Yukon Water Board to amend the utility's new water license for the Mayo Dam. The corporation says the spillway needs to be urgently replaced. New financial documents are revealing the total cost of cleanup at the Eagle Mine. 2 years since the heap leach gave way, the mine remains in caretaker

mode, its receiver says it expects to spend nearly $400 million. Now for the weather, Whitehorse, Watson Lake, and Dawson, still chance of showers for you all today. As for the temperatures, Whitehorse up to 10 degrees, Watson Lake, it'll warm up to 12, and Dawson,

The Fugees broke up in 1997 following the massive success of their debut album, The Score, and all began working on solo projects. Though Wyclef blamed the group's break on Lauryn Hill's pregnancy, their fragmented relationship, and his choice to marry while still in a relationship with her, Lauryn actually supported his solo career and even featured on his album, Wyclef Jean Presents the Carnival, singing on the song,

Hello there, my name is Dave White. Welcome to a Friday edition of AirPlay on CBC Yukon. Thanks for spending some of your afternoon with us. Ahead in this hour, the cleanup is still underway at the Eagle Gold Mine and the bills are piling up. We're going to take a look at how much money has been spent so far and how much work there's left to do. Also in this hour, this weekend's Gaelic Festival here in Whitehorse will feature plenty of music and stories, and also discussions about the importance of preserving language and heritage. We're going to meet one of the people involved in those talks, and The Late Show with Stephen Colbert signed off for the very last time last night. You may have heard about this. Our pop culture columnist Rad Simon Play will be here to tell us how it all went down. It's all coming up on AirPlay.

And the CBC Regional News is coming your way at 4:30. Let's look at the weather forecast. Partly cloudy in Whitehorse tonight, a low of minus 1 degree. We should see a mix of sun and cloud on Saturday, get to a high of 10. Partly cloudy this evening in Watson Lake, west winds at 20, gusting to 40, a low of minus 1. On Saturday, a mix of sun and cloud, a high of 13. Partly cloudy with the risk of a thunderstorm early tonight in Dawson City. It will dip down to a low of minus 1 degree. Sunny in the morning, a few clouds developing in the afternoon. There's also the risk of a thunderstorm tomorrow afternoon in Dawson, with a high of 16 degrees, and an Old Crow showers ending early tonight, low

0: of 1, a mix of sun and cloud, risk of a thunderstorm Saturday, and 15. Mostly cloudy, 9 degrees in Whitehorse right now. It's mostly cloudy and 11 in Beaver Creek. Partly cloudy in Burwash and 11. Southeast winds at 18, gusting to 28. 8 degrees in Carmacks. Mostly cloudy and 13 in Dawson. Mostly cloudy and 8 in Faro. Northwest winds at 14, gusting to 28. 12 degrees in Haines Junction. Northwest winds at 12, gusting to 33. Mayo, mostly cloudy and 12. 7 in Old Crow. 11 at Pelly Ranch. 6 at Rock River on the Dempster. Teslin, mostly cloudy and 8, with west-southwest winds at 19, gusting to 31. Watson Lake, mostly cloudy and 10, with west-northwest winds at 21. Again in Whitehorse, it's mostly cloudy. It's 9 degrees and it's 7 minutes past 4 o'clock. There were dozens of celebrity guests on hand last night for the final episode of The Late Show with Stephen Colbert, including Daily Show host Jon Stewart.
1: And Jon, before you go, I have something I need to say, just in case this is the last time we ever speak.
2: All right, then say it. But first, let me just grab a quick sip of water.
1: Of course. Jon, I love you.
2: I love you too.
0: That was a bit of the sentimental send-off Stephen Colbert got from his old Daily Show pal Jon Stewart on last night's farewell episode. Here with more on the Late Show finale and a few other matters is our pop culture columnist, Rad Simon Play. 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
3: Hey, Dave.
0: Back in the big city of Toronto after the bright lights of the south of France. Y'all, are you okay, my friend?
3: I wish I didn't have to leave there, you know. It is just so nice. I mean, the big city of Toronto thing, like, you're really so over it when you could be in a small, nice little European town on the coast of the Mediterranean Sea. And just, like,
0: when you put it,
3: you know,
0: that way,
3: eat some, you know, like, nice little restaurants. I mean, we got great food in Toronto, but, like, you know, it's just that whole European vibe is, like, I don't know. I'm a colonizer at heart, Dave. That's where I belong.
0: Okay, you know, when we talk to you in Cannes, you know, you've got, like, there's so many things to see, and it's, you know, these columns are fairly regimented. Like, was there an experience or a film or something that you didn't have the chance to tell us about last week that you'd like to share?
3: Oh, man, there's so many things I couldn't tell you about in the span of that thing. And also, like, I mean, like, between, like, parties and films, there's so many things I can't even tell you about. Like, there's the stuff that happened at Cannes that was amazing that I'm not at liberty to share yet. So that's one thing. But also, okay, so, like, in terms of, like, you know, the experience of it and the kind of memorable stuff. First of all, like, you know, if the Cannes, they treat us so well, as in us, as in, like, me as a Canadian reporter or whatever, because I've hit, like, some kind of Illuminati status over there, Dave. Like, I don't know what happened, but, like, now I'm, like, invited to the kind of, like, to the opening night dinner where they, like, bus you in a secret, you get on a secret bus to a secret location, and you're just one of a few journalists having dinner with Tyrese sitting at the table across from you, and, like, there goes Demi Moore, and, oh, James Franco's still around, I didn't realize that, and like, you know, Ruth Negga's just chilling on the patio, like, that's the point of the can, like, right at the beginning where I'm just like, oh my God, what world have I just entered, right? And of course, you know, like, so they treat us well in terms of making sure we have access to all the big premieres and stuff. But then, yeah, in terms of, like, kind of the memorable movies, I mean, there's a few I think I should point out here. One of them actually will be opening in theaters fairly soon. The very first movie I saw in Cannes was called Teenage Sex and Death at Camp Miasma.
0: Mm.
3: And Dave, I mean, this is a movie that it's made by a trans director named Jane Schoenbrum, who, you know, has a kind of a cult following for a movie they made earlier called I Saw the TV Glow. And so this is a movie starring Hannah Einbinder from Hacks and Gillian Anderson, who you might know from X-Files and whatnot, right?
0: Mm-hmm.
3: And they star as these two women trying to revive an old campy slasher genre, slasher franchise. They're obsessed with this franchise and obsessed with the slasher genre in general. And so what this movie basically does is it takes Friday the 13th and makes it meta and makes it queer and makes it gloriously weird and makes it horny, Dave. Like, it's like reclaiming, like, kind of that misogynistic violence of the slasher genre as a turn on somehow. And
0: wow.
3: It's like, it's kind of cool.
0: Fascinating.
3: And weird. So that was the first kind of highlight for me. The second one, midway through the festival, was James Gray's new movie, Paper Tiger. James Gray being this a New York director who, you know, his earlier work was in the crime melodrama area, movies like The Yards and We Own the Night. But then he made, like, immigrant dramas and dramas about colonialism.

0: and now he's kind of returning to that crime melodrama area with Paper Tiger, starring Scarlett Johansson and Adam Driver, Marriage Story reunion there, and also Miles Teller. And, you know, this is a movie, like, this is kind of like him, like reconfiguring some of the pieces from We Own the Night, but telling this really, like, big, beautiful family story where, like, Adam Driver, Miles Teller, they, you know, they're men with big emotions and they're grappling with their feelings and their masculine codes and all that stuff, in a really sexy, stylish, with all this really sexy, stylish, operatic filmmaking. So that was another highlight. And then finally, the last movie I saw there was called Minotaur, which is, do you ever see Unfaithful, starring Richard Gere and Diane Lane?
1: No.
0: From 2003. Oh, so it's a...
1: Wait, I might have, yeah.
0: Yeah, like, you know, an infidelity drama, like a marriage drama. Uh-huh. And it's actually like, so Unfaithful is actually a remake of a French film, a Claude Chabrol film called La Femme Infidèle, or La Infidèle Femme, La Femme, one of those, yeah. the Unfaithful Woman or something. And so this movie, Minotaur, is also remaking that, but it's remaking that within the context of contemporary Russia, you know, during, like, with the war on Ukraine, the invasion on Ukraine playing out in the background. Mm. So he basically takes this, like, classic premise, this infidelity drama that turns to murder, and turns it into the scathing look at abuses of power and corruption in Russia, right? That kind of all builds up to this really cynical punchline that just hits hard.
1: Wow. Yeah. Fascinating. Those are some cool films.
0: Exactly. You look out for them.
1: I will. Yeah. Okay. All right. Well, to the matter at hand, Rad, I mean, we are, you know, you are contractually obligated to tell me about the last edition of The Late Show with Stephen Colbert. So first of all, what happened last night?
0: Well, I mean, look, last night felt like a really light and like a nice going away party, right? Like a joyous celebration of Colbert and of The Late Show. And, you know, like, you could really feel, Dave, like the effort they put into, like, going out on a positive note, despite all this drama and cynicism and tension kind of hanging over last night's episode, especially considering, like, how we got to that point. But to that end, I mean, like, in terms of this going away party, you know, it really felt like everyone came out for it. Like, if you were watching on air last night, you would have seen, like, Paul Rudd and Ryan Reynolds in the audience doing bits where they're, like, vying to be Colbert's final interview. In fact, when I'm talking about, like, these celebrity guests and these celebrity cameos, like, they couldn't even fit it all into the broadcast, because there's actually, like, last night they published a whole bonus hour-long segment of the Colbert questionnaire online, where Billy Crystal and Mark Hamill and Martha Stewart and Aubrey Plaza and Robert De Niro and so many more friends of the show all showed up to ask Colbert questions about himself. And so that's on YouTube. But in terms of the broadcast, like, I mean, the final interview turned out to be Paul McCartney. And so, you know, it was really lovely because he was on hand to share his memories of the very first time the Beatles ever performed in the USA, which was actually right there in the Ed Sullivan Theater where The Late Show is taped. And so, you know, really beautiful moment where Paul McCartney gets to, you know, reminisce on those memories and then close out the show leading a performance of Hello Goodbye, where he's sharing the stage with Colbert and the whole crew behind The Late Show before McCartney himself got to turn out the lights on the Ed Sullivan Theater.
1: Wow. Wow. Yeah. That's a big full circle. That is, yeah.
0: Mm-hmm.
1: Now, you mentioned, I mean, the subtext is substantial to that show last night, right? And we've talked about this saga a few times over the past year, but remind us, like, how we got to this point. What happened between Colbert and the studio Paramount?
0: Well, I mean, so look, when Colbert announced that he was suddenly canceled back in July, the official reason that was given was that the show was losing money. Of course, not a lot of people really bought that reasoning because, like, The Late Show had the best ratings among all the late night shows. And it, you know, was like, so it was best in terms of its time slot. And so mainly, like, they didn't buy it because of that, but they also didn't buy it because that sudden news, you know, comes just days after Colbert made very critical comments on air about CBS's parent company, Paramount, settling coming to a settlement with Donald Trump, right? Like, because Trump had sued CBS over a 60-minute segment that he felt was deceptively edited to favor Kamala Harris in the presidential election. Ridiculous lawsuit in line with Trump's general attacks on media, but CBS had settled, or Paramount had settled. And on his show, Colbert described that $16 million settlement with Trump as, first of all, as a betrayal to the journalistic ethics of an institution like 60 Minutes, but also as a bribe, right? He said they were bribing. It was like basically a bribe or a bending of the knee to Trump. And the reason behind calling it a bribe

0: is because Paramount, according to Colbert and so many others, they were trying to curry favor with the Trump administration to get congressional approval for the Paramount Skydance merger. So that theory never really went away. And of course, the tension between Trump and the late night host never really went away. Remember, Trump immediately celebrated Colbert's firing on social media before then setting his sights on Kimmel, which is a whole other story. And so, you know, let's actually have a listen to how Colbert himself responded when Trump tweeted or, you know, Truth Social'd his response to Colbert's cancellation.
1: On Friday, Donald Trump posted, "I absolutely love that Colbert got fired. His talent was even less than his ratings." How dare you, sir? Would an untalented man be able to compose the following satirical witticism? Go f*** yourself.
2: Oh, yeah.
0: That pretty much sums it up, right? Like, so it was that antagonism that led to this moment where we've now bid farewell to The Late Show with Steve Colbert.
2: And it's the end of an era, not just for The Late Show, which, you know, launched with David Letterman as the host in 1993, Stephen Colbert, who, of course, had a great run with The Colbert Report, correspondent with The Daily Show, like one of the most recognizable, you know, media figures in the United States. Like, where do you think people should consider, beyond all these things that he's known for, that we recognize him for?
0: I mean, I think it's worth considering how big The Late Show legacy is and then how much it changed in the years that Colbert became host, right? Because, I mean, The Late Show with Letterman, of course, very biting, very funny, and, of course, has its own history when you consider the competitiveness between, like, Letterman and Leno, right? Like, Letterman versus Leno, that's a bit like Colbert versus Trump, right? And I mean, like, you know, first of all, just look at that competitiveness versus the solidarity between Colbert and Kimmel and John Oliver and Seth Meyers, right? Like, these fellow late night hosts who all joined forces and called themselves the Strike Force 5 during the writer's strike, you know, and all of them were on hand last night, right? They were all of his fellow hosts were on hand to bid Colbert farewell. Like, Jimmy Kimmel announced that he was, like, his show was not going to be on air so that everyone could tune in to CBS for Colbert's send-off. And then he said, please, also, after you watch Colbert's send-off on CBS, then boycott, no more. That should be the last time you watch CBS or stream on Paramount Plus. So yeah, like, that solidarity, again, nothing like those days of old. And also, like, I don't think anyone would have considered The Late Show of old a political show, right? And that's really what Colbert kind of reluctantly brought to it, again, as a response to the times where that felt necessary. He brought that opinionated political edge to a show in an era where late night shows didn't need to play it safe to appease audiences of all stars and stripes, especially when that just felt so impossible during those really divisive years. And in terms of Colbert's own legacy, I mean, that's an interesting story in and of itself, because, like, Colbert became a prominent figure during the Bush years, and then he became this late night martyr of the Trump years. And, you know, the New York Times, they published a piece recently about Colbert's legacy, and they referenced his very first monologue on the Colbert Report back in 2005, which really feels prophetic now. He was talking about truthiness, right? He coined this term truthiness for when politicians base truth on feelings instead of fact. So let's have a listen to a little bit of that monologue.
3: And what about Iraq? If you think about it, maybe there are a few missing pieces to the rationale for war, but doesn't taking Saddam out feel like the right thing? Right here? Right here in the gut? Because that's where the truth comes from, ladies and gentlemen. The gut. Do you know you have more nerve endings in your stomach than in your head? Look it up. Now, somebody's gonna say, I did look that up and it's wrong. Well, mister, that's because you looked it up in a book. Next time, try looking it up in your gut.
0: So, brilliant speech, by the way. Yeah. That's so, again, that monologue about truthiness 21 years ago, calling, you know, talking about politicians calling facts lies because what they feel takes precedence. Like, you know, I find it so interesting that Colbert essentially, you know, built his legacy as a late night host off of this idea of truthiness, challenging this idea of truthiness, and this idea that casts a shadow on the next 21 years in this post-truth online world. So, you know, it's very bittersweet then that Colbert's run as a late night host, I mean, it ends because of this current

0: U.S. president and his war on journalists and on facts because he so totally embraces truthiness.
1: You know, and the thing is, like, there's, you know, The Daily Show, some of these programs, they were pretty smart. And you kind of worried that there's this lack of intelligence and on TV. Yeah, well, it's gone, I guess. It is gone, isn't it?
0: I mean, it's there as a rarefied corner, these things that play on television. Those of us who still seek it out.
1: Well, you know what? You know, I like to buy, you know, I like vinyl records, right? So, yeah, it's just like you have to go to a boutique place to find the truth now.
0: Yeah. It's kind of like the way, like, you know, the I guess, like, the people who love the dumb AI slop or whatever on TikTok that they're going to congest, they must look at us, those of us who watch full episodes of a late night show, like we looked at people who went to the opera. It's like, yeah, that's for those snooty bums looking for verified facts and information on television shows.
1: That's depressing. Rad, thank you so much.
0: Thanks for having me, dude.
1: That is our pop culture columnist, Rad Simon Pillay. Follow him on social media. Just say Rad. Tune in every Friday afternoon to hear him again. Let's have some music now. 23 minutes past 4 o'clock from Fontaine.

0: It's music from Fontaine from Montana, a tune called Body Double. 26 minutes now past 4 o'clock. This is Airplay on CBC UConn. Time for the afternoon business report.
1: Good afternoon. Starting off with the latest retail sales numbers from Statistics Canada, Canadians are spending more than ever, though the pace of spending is slowing down. This is from the latest data for March. StatsCan says retail sales increased 0.9% that month, but that was led by higher spending on gasoline. March, of course, was when gasoline prices shot up with the war in Iran. StatsCan says that ate into other spending.

0: Royal ministers announced $350 million for such efforts. Hanley says the housing units will remain affordable. That could be through rent-to-own models or putting in safeguards so homes aren't flipped and tenants evicted.
1: So multiple mechanisms to make sure that the housing

0: across the country. For comparison, though, Whitehorse alone needs nearly 3,000 more units than it has right now. During a news conference yesterday, politicians didn't specify where or how fast the homes could be built. While housing shortages and overcrowding are among the biggest issues in Nunavut, Cecile Nelvana Lyle is the minister responsible for the Nunavut Housing Corporation. She told the Legislative Assembly yesterday that the Housing Corporation signed an agreement with Build Canada Homes. Under the agreement, the federal government will provide Nunavut's Housing Corporation with up to $241 million.
1: This agreement will not solve every challenge, but it is an important step forward for housing supply across our territory. Mr. Speaker, housing in Nunavut is more than infrastructure. Housing affects our health, education, employment, safety, and overall community well-being.
0: The funding could help build more than 700 housing units across the territory. That includes public, affordable, and supported housing. Moving on now, Natronaik Dunn says Yukon Energy's attempt to push through work on the Mayo Dam spillway could undermine treaty rights. Yukon Energy wants the Yukon Water Board to amend the corporation's new license for the Mayo Dam because the corporation says the spillway needs to be urgently replaced. Otherwise, there could be an emergency situation. Natronaik Dunn, though, is skeptical. The First Nation says it's been raising concerns about the upkeep of the dam for decades. It accuses the territory and Yukon Energy of ignoring the problem. Natronaik Dunn says doing the work without properly assessing it first could impact rights holders, salmon, and the environment at large. Finally, a group of young people are learning to tan hides at the Yellowknife River this week. Yellowknife's Dene First Nation is hosting the workshop, and students from across the city are attending. They're tanning hides such as muskox, moose, and deer. Tanya Larson is one of the hide tanning instructors.
2: Well, it's such a joy to be able to have a camp like this close enough to town for students to be able to visit, try out hide tanning. Maybe they love it. Maybe they want to do more. Maybe they want to work with their families with it. It's very encouraging to see them interact, being on the land and being so inquisitive and courageous to ask questions and try it out and really put themselves out there.
0: Larson says the students all brought their own hides along. The camp continues all weekend, and you can catch the full story tonight on Northbeat, hosted live from the hide camp. That's your CBC News for you this hour. If you want more news anytime, you can head to our website, cbc.ca/north. I'm Julian Green.
3: Thank you, Julian. Let's take a look at the weather forecast now. Tonight in Whitehorse, partly cloudy, a low of minus 1 degree. We should see a mix of sun and cloud Saturday, a high of 10. Partly cloudy, minus 2 in Teslin tonight, sun and cloud Saturday and 9. Clearing this evening in Atlin, low of minus 4, mainly cloudy and 6 on Saturday. Partly cloudy and minus 5 in Haines Junction tonight, a mix of sun and cloud tomorrow and 12. Partly cloudy and minus 3 in the Kewaunee Lake region this evening, a mix of sun and cloud on Saturday and a high of 11. Partly cloudy in Watson Lake tonight, west winds gusting to 40, a low of minus 1, a mix of sun and cloud Saturday and 13. Pelly and Carmax clearing overnight, a low of 2, a mix of sun and cloud and 14 on Saturday. Faro and Ross River, partly cloudy and 0 this evening, a mix of sun and cloud tomorrow, slight chance of showers late in the afternoon and 12. Partly cloudy in Beaver Creek tonight. There is the risk of a thunderstorm, a low of minus 3, a mix of sun and cloud on Saturday and 10. Partly cloudy with the risk of a thunderstorm in Mayo this evening, a low of 3 degrees. Sun and cloud tomorrow and 13. Partly cloudy in Dawson tonight. Also the risk of a thunderstorm with a low this evening of minus 1. Sunny in the morning on Saturday, a few clouds developing in the afternoon. Those clouds will bring a risk of a thunderstorm. Tomorrow's high in Dawson, 16. Some showers in 1 degree in Old Crow this evening, a mix of sun and cloud and 15 tomorrow. And on the Dempster, a chance of showers or thunder showers tonight, a low of 3. A mix of sun and cloud with a slight chance of afternoon showers on Saturday and 9. Again in Whitehorse, partly cloudy, minus 1 tonight, sun and cloud, and 10 tomorrow. Right now in Whitehorse, it's mostly cloudy and 11. We have southwest winds of 27, gusting to 47, 12 in Beaver Creek. Sunny and 11 in Burwash, with east-southeast winds gusting to 30, 9 degrees in Carmax, mostly cloudy, 14 in Dawson, 8 degrees in Faro, 12 in Haines Junction, southwest winds at 15, gusting to 29. Mayo, mostly cloudy and 12, 10 degrees in Old Crow, 11 at Pelly Ranch, 6 at Rock River on the Dempster, It's cloudy in Teslin and 9, mostly cloudy in 10 in Watson Lake. Again in Whitehorse, mostly cloudy, 11 degrees. Southwest winds at 27.

0: 22 and a half minutes before 5, we have new financial information from the caretaker of the Eagle Gold Mine. PricewaterhouseCoopers has been cleaning up a major cyanide spill. It might surprise nobody to hear that that is costing a great deal of money. CBC's Gabrielle Planca has been crunching the numbers, and she's here to break those numbers down for us. Hello, Gabrielle.
1: Hi.
0: What inspired you to look at these numbers?
1: So in the most recent report that PricewaterhouseCoopers, or PwC, put out, it said that it was estimating to spend $110 million at the mine in 2026, so from January to September. And I was curious about that because I knew that the Yukon government had loaned $220 million for the work. I heard the minister say last week that they're not expecting PwC to ask for more money. And so I was curious about how that could possibly square. And we hadn't seen a cost breakdown yet, so I decided to see if I could dig through the documents and do one myself.
0: All right, well, tell us what you found out.
1: Yeah, so all of the numbers were there over the course of the last couple of years. PwC has put in a updated spending breakdown every 3 or 4 months, so it was relatively easy to add all of those numbers up. And what I found out was that PwC has spent $300 million so far, and it's expecting to spend another $76.5 million this summer. So that is more than $220 million. But I also learned that PwC probably does have enough on hand to pay for the work. On top of this $220 million loan, it's been selling off many of Victoria Gold's smaller assets, and it's gained about $185 million from that. And so the breakdown is nearly half and half. And, you know, it still is a lot of zeros, though. I was looking at these spreadsheets. It felt like really big numbers. I needed some help quantifying what they mean. So I called Keith Halliday. He's a Whitehorse newspaper columnist and an economist. Here's what he said.
2: At first impression, those might seem like large numbers, but I think it's important to remember that Eagle Mine, like when Victoria Gold went into receivership, its assets were well over $800 million. On a global scale, it's not an enormous mine, but on a Yukon scale, it's a very significant business with hundreds of employees. So it didn't really surprise me that numbers came in that range, you know, for the operation at Eagle Mine and for the remediation work.
0: So how does what you learn square with what we've heard from the official opposition?
1: Yeah, I spoke with Carmen Gustafson. She's a Yukon NDP MLA and the opposition mine critic. She essentially agreed with Halliday that these numbers are no surprise. It's a huge job. The mine was big. It's going to cost a lot to clean it up. She said the work needs to happen. It needs to be done well, and someone has to manage it. But it's still hard.
3: Every day in the session, we hear about the challenging fiscal situation that we're in, and it's really hard to see programs being cut or reduced or eliminated when there's this huge outstanding loan to Yukon government. It's a huge amount of money that could be going to other priorities.
0: So is this government loan ever going to be repaid?
1: It's a good question. That is definitely the intention and the idea behind it. And it really depends on the mine's sale right now. A company is in the running to buy the mine. Beru Limited signed a 90-day exclusivity agreement, which basically means one company is in talks to buy the mine. It has 3 months where it's the only company that gets to be in these conversations. And over the next 3 months, the receiver is going to try to strike a deal that works for the company, that works for Yukon government, that works for First Nation of Na-Cho Nyäk Dun. And there's no guarantee that these discussions will end in a deal. Here's what Halliday says about that.
2: And the big question is, how much will they bid, if indeed they do bid, you know, for Eagle? If they bid a large number, then there's a possibility that the Yukon government, some of the other creditors could get some or all of their

0: money back. If they don't bid or bid a very small amount, then that means there won't be additional money, you know, to pay back the creditors or the Yukon government loan.
1: So as we already mentioned, PwC does have enough money to cover the work that it's planning to do this summer. It's going to continue remediation while simultaneously being in these discussions with Baru. And so based on my calculations from what they've budgeted, if everything goes to plan, it will end this construction season with a sliver of a surplus. And what I take from that is if the mine does not sell this summer or this fall or this year at some point, PwC is going to need more money to continue taking care of the site. And where they get that additional money, who knows?
2: Well, it's obviously, you know, not a great situation. Is the Yukon government doing anything to ensure that we don't end up back here again?
1: It is tough, and it's not the first time that we've been in this place. As one example, the Faro mine cleanup has been going on for much longer, cost much more. But the government says it is going to improve regulatory oversight. There was a review after this mine failure. Improving oversight was one of the main recommendations. And so now the government says it is hiring more people to keep an eye on major projects, for example, mining inspectors, and make sure that these major projects are compliant with national standards, make sure that everything is looking as it should, so that another mine disaster is less likely to happen. It seems like politicians on both sides of the House agree this is what needs to happen.
2: Gabrielle, thank you so much.
1: Thanks.
2: That's CBC Yukon's Gabrielle Planca. You can read more about this on our website, cbc.ca/north. 16 minutes before 5. A language is connection. It's a connection to a people's history and culture, a connection to where you come from, and the forces that help make you who you are. It's really important. That's what I'm trying to say. This weekend, the Yukon Gaelic Festival will include celebrations of music and culture and a lot of talk about language. And to get that discussion started, I was joined in the studio earlier today by Becca McCullough and Lewis McKinnon. Hello again, Becca.
3: Hi, thanks for having me in. Shenu.
2: And Lewis, welcome to the Yukon.
4: Tapla Vagai. Thank you, David. I'm Kalevi Vienna Shaw. It's very, very nice to be here.
2: Now, I wonder, Becca, we had a lovely chat a few weeks ago about the Gaelic Festival, and you were excited that you were able to bring Lewis in.
3: Yes.
2: Can you like totally embarrass him by doing this? why did you want to bring him all this way from Nova Scotia?
3: To me, he is the name of my society. The society we created for Yukoners, for Gaelic culture and language and heritage. The name Skenachian.
4: Shenachian,
3: thank you. See, he's my teacher. I'm still working on my pronunciation. It means like tradition bearer or kind of knowledge keeper, and the person who has the culture and transmits the stories and the songs and the poems and brings that forward to the next generation. And to me, that's a treasure. And that's what Lewis is to me, because before I met him in my life, I didn't have an actual person that I could go to with my questions regarding Gaelic language and culture. And he's done lots of research and obviously holds a very, I would say, prestigious and important position, in the Department of Gaelic Affairs for the province of Nova Scotia. And he's a very charismatic teacher. He's so much fun to learn from. So even though I'm painfully slow, right, at learning my heritage language, he makes it enjoyable and is patient and supportive and encouraging. And that can be challenging for a teacher to keep your spirits up, especially as an adult, so that you have the patience and the courage and the confidence to continue learning and making these atrocious mistakes as you go. And he's amazing at that. It's really beautiful.
2: Wow.
3: To experience. Yeah.
2: Oh my God. There's like almost a halo over your head now. You all right with that?
4: Well, how jina kaleva, edi hiat olmach. Just want to say, first off, Behak, which is Rebecca's Gaelic name, is doing super. And I think what I probably need to share with yourself, David, and listeners is that, I have been gifted with opportunity to learn my heritage language, to get a better understanding of what I would call Gaelic language-based cultural expression. So cultural expression that comes from our language, it's informed by our language, and learn about my own Gaelic identity along the way. And so I have I've had these wonderful mentors and a community to help support me, help guide me over decades. I started learning my heritage language when I was around 16. Gaelic wasn't spoken to me or my siblings, and that is a common phenomenon in the Nova Scotia context, where a lot of parents were Gaelic speaking but didn't speak the language to their children. There's reasons for that, and maybe we'll get into that in this conversation. But it's been a beautiful, rewarding journey. Lots of challenges. I think anyone listening who's involved with minority language and minoritized language and cultural maintenance, protection, renewal, they know how challenging it is. And it's been an amazing journey. I've met so many amazing people like Behak here, Rebecca, yourself, and get to come to places like Whitehorse. I never thought that I would get here. So,
5: the whole Nova Scotia, even in the title of the province, like it's important to Nova Scotians, and I'm a Maritimer myself, but it's important to people on the East Coast, that their heritage, their history is important. How do you think learning language, which is a key part of that, how do you think it helps or can help the province of Nova Scotia move forward? Because we're in an interesting period in history. We're like this global village that Marshall McLuhan talked about in the 60s. Yeah. It's here. Like, it's happened, right? Like, so how does that connection with your past help your future, your present and your future?
4: Excellent question. And first, maybe just a point of information on Nova Scotia. Nova Scotia is Latin for New Scotland. And the Gaelic language and cultural influence in Nova Scotia really didn't come until much later. The naming of the province occurred in 1621 when Sir William Alexander set up a couple of colonies on behalf of the Crown of the United Kingdom, with the king being from Scotland, Charles II. Charles I, I'm sorry. And to your question around the idea of a global village and what can, heritage language and culture. I think what it can do is the two don't have to be mutually exclusive. It can inform a sense of identity and connection in a global context. All of the data that exists around heritage maintenance, cultural identity, and I think it's important to qualify this with identity, that I think that there needs to be positive identities generated through the acquisition of, say, heritage languages and learning about their cultural expression. And that keeps people in community. It connects people. It gives them a sense of belonging and a sense of purpose. And in a world that's really in a topsy-turvy state, that can be a real anchor, keeping people connected in community. I've certainly witnessed that in Nova Scotia, perhaps as modest as the progress that we've made is over the past three decades. I'd say it's significant considering where things were going, mm-hmm. in terms of language loss, cultural identity loss, there were 100,000 Gaelic speakers in Nova Scotia, arguably at the end of the 1800s, and people gave up speaking their language. And why did that happen? Because they experienced oppression, and so they stopped speaking their language to their children. People stopped having this sense of a Gaelic identity, being connected through their families and through community. And I think that there's something powerful and important there. It doesn't have to be mutually exclusive with a modern, technologically advanced world. We can connect better, I think, through our heritage languages and cultures, in that context of technology. It gives us some anchor and it grounds us.
5: Mm. You can't help but not talk about the oppression of Indigenous people, you know, outlawing their language, outlawing their cultural practices, and you're in a place where that, you know, that obviously happened. I mean, that's...
4: No question. And, you know, I think also we need to acknowledge that people of Gaelic heritage were involved in colonization of First Nations. Mm. And so, you know, that is a very, I'd say that's a complex, that's a complex past that we have. And I would say that part of that, I'm not saying that people who maybe maintained their language and their identity longer didn't engage in colonial practice. Obviously, if you accepted land grants and so on from the crown, that was, you know, you were engaging in a form of colonization. But I think Gaels made it, if I can put it this way, by leaving their language and cultural identity behind, and acquiring English and making it in an Anglo-centric world. And so it made it much easier for them to engage in colonial, the practices of colonization. We are very similar to First Nations in the sense of we've experienced the similar experience of losing our language, maintaining our cultural identity. Because regardless of what people have done in the past, the language and the culture, I believe that there's a truth there around their beauty and their validity and their right to exist. And, so I think that's, you know, that's the work that we're engaged in.
5: Yeah, I think, too, fundamentally, you know, as Canadians, as a bilingual nation, it gives us, I feel, like it's given us the ability to, like, not, if you're an English speaker a unilingual English speaker, at least you're not worried about hearing somebody else speak a language, you know, and you mm-hmm. do meet people in some places mm-hmm. that find that, they actually find that offensive, hard mm-hmm. to believe.
3: Yep.
5: And, you know, whether it's, I mean, French, you know, Indigenous language, Gaelic, Punjabi, Tagalog, anything. It's just like, yeah. I think it's kind of cool.
4: Well, I mean, I know we're on CBC. you know, my view of the two languages is that, you know, and this is more, distant past, but basically people who came from the British Isles got sort of grouped in under this category of being English, and it wasn't reflective of who they were. So you have I think the last figures that I saw were I'm going to get the numbers right. 14% of Canadians have Scottish origins, probably the same in terms of Irish. The vast majority of those that came as settler peoples, spoke either Scottish Gaelic or Irish language, and did so for, you know, depending upon where they were in the country, maybe for a generation, two generations, and certainly in the Nova Scotia context, for many generations, the language kept being spoken. So, you know, we aren't English. I'm using air quotes here for anybody listening, to make it very clear. And I felt that for a long time. I speak English as a function. I don't identify as an Anglo.
5: Wow. Okay. Awesome conversation. Becca, you've been, you know, working really hard to make this festival happen. We have to wrap up our chat, but how are things going? Everything all set for this weekend or what?
3: Oh, we're all set. It's going to be so awesome. We can't wait. Everybody should come down and experience at least one of our events. And I'm hoping everyone comes away with possibly a door prize, but no, but also a sense of connection. That was really, you know, at the heart of the inspiration for doing this. And we want you to come and participate and share your stories and hopefully feel the connection and feel inspired by our Gaelic culture offerings, ideas, you know, and making this just a point of coming together, of a departure. Like, it's not over at the end of this weekend, yeah. Right? We want to start a conversation that we hope will grow and continue. And we need you to come and visit with us in order to make that happen.
5: Well, keeping in mind that this will run, between 4 and 6, you have events set up for this afternoon at McBride Museum.
3: Yes.
5: But the first thing that people hearing this will be able to be part of is the Kaylee Tonight at the Cultural Center.
3: That's right, Kwanlin Dunn Cultural Center in the Multipurpose Room. Doors open at 6. The Fiddlehead, so excited, we'll be playing. Music starts at 6:30, and the Scottish Country Dance Society will be calling the dances. And we have created this event really for the families. So we're hoping to see lots of families, every member of, you know, we want the grandmas and the grandpas, and we want the kids, and we want the moms and the dads, and we hope everyone will be up dancing.
5: And you've got events all day on Saturday and tomorrow night as well.
3: Correct. Yep. So much good stuff all day Saturday as well. And at the McBride on the third floor. So don't be shy. Come in the front door. Come on up. And then Lefties on Saturday night. We have the traditional Kaylee. Lottie's going to host the first hour. So you can bring your song and your poem and regale us. We're excited to hear.
4: Or an instrument.
3: Or an instrument, right? I might do a dance, just saying. Because I am a dancer. But and then afterwards, we have Stockstill and Rose and Crooked Folk.
5: Well, thank you very much for your time this afternoon. I certainly appreciate it. Hope you enjoy your stay. And thank you so much.
4: Yeah, top love again.
3: Yeah, thank you.
5: Becca McCullough is with the Yukon Gaelic Society. Lewis McKinnon is the Executive Director of Gaelic Affairs for the province of Nova Scotia. And how about a little music? East Coast music from Bailock to take us up to the national news at 5 o'clock.